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4: Hi, this is Kelly reading from Reader's Digest, America the Tasty, June/July 2026 edition. Drama in real life. Rescue on the Elk River. The kayaker desperately clung to a branch after falling in the cold, remote river. Would anyone find him before he was swept away? By Derek Burnett. Even in Alabama, late March is early in the year of fishing. But this was 31-year-old Caleb Bennett's third outing of the season. It was mid-morning on Good Friday, March 29th, 2024, when he loaded his 10-foot kayak into his pickup and drove, fittingly enough, to where Easter Ferry Road crosses the Elk River, about a 25-minute drive from his home in Athens, Alabama. His was the only vehicle parked at the out-of-the-way boat launch, a simple clearing surrounded by empty woods. From the concrete boat ramp jutting out of the steep riverbank downstream from the parking area, it was a clear view 100 feet upstream to the bridge over the river. Bennett had the day off work from his job as a warehouse manager and distribution dispatcher for an industrial supply company. His plan was to cruise upstream past the bridge until he found a creek mouth, fish it for bass, catfish, or crappie for a couple of hours, then hurry home to catch his 4-year-old daughter's t-ball game that afternoon. The water temperature was just over 50 degrees. The day was sunny in the mid-60s. That was a nice change after the rainy weather the week before, which had swollen the river and amplified its current, visible against the opposite bank some 160 feet away. On the shore, Bennett loaded the kayak with 3 rods, reels, bait, a tackle box, and fish finder. At the stern, he attached a small trolling motor. Something was missing, though. He'd forgotten his outriggers at home. Normally, he'd fasten them pontoon-like on either side of his little kayak to improve its stability. He looked out at the muddy river. Its surface was smooth, but sticks and leaves rushed past in the current. He'd have to be extra careful. A burly man standing 6'3" and weighing more than 240 pounds, Bennett eased himself into the boat, started the motor, and pushed off, angling upriver towards the far bank, which was less obstructed by overhang branches and debris. He'd gotten most of the way across when a confusion of currents, probably caused by some of the supports of the bridge, began spinning him around. Uh-oh, he thought. This is probably not a good idea. Working the tiller, he pulled the kayak out of its spin and nosed it upriver. But almost immediately, it fell into another spin. Okay, this is definitely not a good idea. Let's head back. He pointed the kayak back toward the boat launch, but a cross current broadsided him, and the little craft flipped. One second, he'd been sitting upright. The next, he was submerged in the shockingly cold, steady, moving water. For 40-year-old John Reinhardt to have ended up at that same spot on the Elk River that morning is what believers might call a miracle, and skeptics might call a fluke. He was spending the Easter break camping with his 4 kids, along with his sister Patty Smith and her 4 children, on family land about 11 miles outside Athens. His own kids, who ranged in age from 3 to 13, had surprised him by asking if they could go fishing during their camping week. Reinhardt couldn't remember the last time he'd fished, but he agreed and had brought some gear. There were plenty of good spots closer to their land, but Reinhardt, without being able to articulate why, decided they'd fish near the Elk River's Easter Ferry Road Bridge. While Smith and her kids went to collect some more gear, Reinhardt and his children pulled into the parking area around 11:30 a.m. The kids were chattering excitedly when Reinhardt parked and turned off the engine. As he stepped out of the truck, a loud gunshot rang out, alarmingly close by. He ducked back into the truck and retrieved his pistol from its locked case under the driver's seat. "I want you kids to stay here," he said. "I'm going to see what's going on." Even as he spoke, a second shot scattered the peace of the still day. Gun in hand, Reinhardt stalked towards the far edge of the clearing, scanning it closely as he went. What was this? Someone blinking? Casual target shooting? Or was it something more serious, like a shootout? Or a third ringing shot centered in his mind and the other possibility. These were distress shots. "Hello?" he called out. From the river, he heard a faint "hello" in reply. "Are you good or not good?" he yelled. "Not good," came the answer. Reinhardt ran toward the riverbank. Things had gone from bad to worse for Bennett. When he'd fallen into the river, the frigid water had taken his breath away, jangling every nerve. Surfacing, he saw the kayak drifting beside him, belly up. He tried to swim for it, but his clothing had become instantly waterlogged and his rubber boots had filled with water. His life jacket, buoyed by the water, jammed up against his throat, choking off his breath. Swallowing back panic, he kicked off his boots and swam toward the boat. "If I can climb back in there..." Kicking hard, he threw his arms over the hull and clutched at the submerging decking on the other side. He then leaned back to flip the kayak. It didn't budge. He tried a few more times, but the boat seemed impossible to turn over. Bennett knew he was wasting his time and energy while the current tugged him inexorably along. He needed to get back to land, but he'd never been able to climb up the steep banks of the near shore. His only hope was the boat ramp, some 45 feet back across the river. When he looked at his target, he realized with a jolt that he didn't have much time. The current had already brought him dangerously far downstream. If it swept him past the ramp, there wasn't another place to come ashore for miles, and he'd be overcome with exhaustion and hypothermia long before he got there. He bid his kayak and gear farewell and began swimming furiously toward the boat ramp. The ill-fitting life jacket continued to choke him, hindering his breath and ability to swim. He unzipped it and tore it off, and the current snatched it from his grasp. Unencumbered, but now in more danger than ever, he kept swimming. Eddies from the currents washed over him and filled his mouth with water. Already, the cold was stiffening his limbs. Bennett looked up. There was no way he was going to make it to the ramp. But there in the water, some 25 feet from shore, was an overhanging branch from a large poplar tree growing right beside the ramp. If he could catch it, maybe he could pull himself to shore. His hope renewed, he swam with everything he had. "If I don't make it to that branch, I could die here," he thought. Without a second to spare, he reached up and caught the branch just before the current swept him out of reach. It was so slender, perhaps an inch in diameter, that he wondered whether it would snap. With his weight pulling on it, the end of the branch now lay in the water. Bennett pulled his elbows over it and found that he could rest with his legs trailing behind him in the current. But now what? Let go and swim the remaining 25 feet to shore? The current would carry him downriver away from the ramp. Climb up the branch? That, he realized, had been a wild fantasy, given his weakened state. Then Bennett remembered. "My phone!" But when he reached into his pocket, he found that the phone was gone. And he checked his other pocket, his hand brushed against the Glock 21 pistol he always wore on his hip when he fished, in case of snakes or coyotes. Maybe he could signal for help. He drew the pistol from its holster and held it in front of him. He had 13 rounds in the magazine. Shivering, he watched the bridge, waiting for a vehicle to slow itself. At last, a car came into sight, and he fired 3 shots towards the opposite shore. The car didn't stop. Minutes went by. Then another car. Another 3 shots. No luck. Bennett's situation was growing desperate. He could scarcely feel his legs, and he could tell that his cognition was slowing. At last, another vehicle passed over the bridge. He fired once, twice, then nothing. He ejected the dud round and fired a 3rd shot. The car kept going. 3 rounds left. Another car droned on the bridge. Bennett fired his final three shots and dropped the now useless pistol into the river. But a second after his very last bullet hit the opposite shore, he heard a voice. "Hello? How are you feeling?" Reinhardt called to Bennett. "Freezing cold," Bennett said. "Man, I'm barely able to hold on." "I'm going to get you out of here," Reinhardt said. "Hold on." Bennett could not have picked a better rescuer than John Reinhardt. These days, Reinhardt worked as an information technology project manager and volunteered as a youth pastor. But he had fought in Afghanistan in the U.S. Army infantry and received training in combat water survival and combat trauma, and had been a certified lifeguard back in high school. As a disaster recovery volunteer, he pulled people out of car wrecks, set bones, and rescued puppies. He saw his skills and experiences as a responsibility to help others. Reinhardt ran back to his truck. "There's somebody in the water who needs help," he told his kids. "I'm going to have to get into the water." He turned to his eldest, 13-year-old Miley. "I'm going to need you to help me," he told her. He instructed 8-year-old Macy to stay in the vehicle and look after her younger two siblings, ages 4 and 3. He knew it was only a matter of time before the exhausted Bennett lost his grip on the branch and was carried away by the current. If only he had brought a rope along, he could have thrown it out to Bennett and hauled him ashore. Unfortunately, he didn't have all of his usual emergency equipment with him, as he'd recently bought this truck and hadn't transferred all his gear. He and Maylee scrounged for any kind of rope in their vehicle and Bennett's. All they came up with was a 6-foot ratchet strap, an oversized trash bag, and a roll of duct tape. With the bag and duct tape, Reinhardt knew they could improvise a flotation device that he could use, and Maylee could hang on to the ratchet strap in case he could use it later. He would have to get into the water and swim Bennett back to shore, a dreadful thought considering how much Reinhardt despised cold water. Still standing next to his truck, he called 911 and gave the dispatcher a 9-line, a terse, just the facts, accounting of what was going on and what was needed. He explained that he'd been getting in the water so the first responders would prepare for the possibility of two victims, not just one. The dispatcher had more questions, but Reinhardt cut in. "Hey, I need to get off the phone. I gotta go help this guy." He hung up and handed the phone to Maylee. "Be ready to call 911 if anything happens to me," he told her. They ran down to the water where he swooped the trash bag through the air to inflate it, then taped it shut. With Maylee by his side, he said a quick prayer. "Give me a calm heart, God. Guide my actions. Protect him and protect me." The base of the tree that Bennett was clinging to stood just downstream of the boat ramp, leaning at a 45-degree angle over the water. Reinhardt stripped down to his underwear, climbed along the trunk above the current for a few feet, drew a breath, and jumped into the water, holding the makeshift flotation device above his head. Within seconds, he reached Bennett. "Here, hold on to this," he gasped, passing Bennett the inflated trash bag. But Bennett couldn't grasp the bag with his numb fingers, and it drifted off down the river. "My fault, not his," Reinhardt thought. "I made it too big to hold on to." "It's okay," he said. "We're going to have to swim to shore." "I don't think I can use my legs," Bennett managed to say. He had been in the water for nearly an hour and was in the throes of stage 2 hypothermia with difficulty speaking and thinking, numbness, loss of motor function. Bennett draped his arms over Reinhardt's shoulder from behind, and they set out. Almost immediately, the current and Bennett's weight pushed Reinhardt's head underwater. He was a strong swimmer, but his 5'9" frame weighed only about 155 pounds, a good 90 pounds less than Bennett's. He's taken on a Herculean task. He swam with all his strength, angling down towards the boat ramp, desperate to hit shore at the clearing, where they'd have a chance of making it up the bank, which was about 8 feet high. But it wasn't working. Again and again, Reinhardt's head went underwater, and he had to fight to resurface, gasping and gagging. Long experience had taught him to tamp down panic, but now he could feel it coming over him. "Oh, crap," Reinhardt thought. "We're both going down the river." He had nothing left in the tank. His muscles felt dead with fatigue. So he said a silent prayer. "God, I need your strength right now to help him." With a sudden burst of energy, he finished the upstream swim, coming to rest at the base of a tree, where a mass of its roots just jutted out of the muddy bank. The water was too deep to stand, so Reinhardt laid Bennett's chest over a slick, muddy outcropping and guided his arms through loops formed by the tree's roots. The two men lay there for a long moment, spent, vomiting from exertion and from swallowing water. Now, how to get Bennett up onto dry land? Within a couple of minutes, a deputy from the Limestone County Sheriff's Office arrived and peered down over the bank. "What do you need?" he called. "Rope," Reinhardt answered. "Do you have any?" "I don't." "Maylee," Reinhardt said, "give him the ratchet strap." The deputy came partway down the embankment and lowered the strap to Reinhardt, who used it to fashion a makeshift harness, passing it around Bennett's chest and fastening it to his belt loop. By now, Bennett was slipping in and out of consciousness. For 10 minutes, the deputy pulled from above while Reinhardt pushed from below. But the deputy couldn't get any footing on the steep, muddy embankment, and Reinhardt, barefooted and in his underwear, had nothing to stand on. He'd been in the water for at least 20 minutes and was in early stages of hypothermia himself, shivering and going numb in his extremities. At last, a volunteer firefighter showed up with the 20-foot rope. He passed one end down to Reinhardt, who quickly tied it to his ratchet strap and then scrambled up the bank. The three of them, standing on dry ground, pulled, but Bennett slipping back down the bank, his limbs and clothes snagging in the roots. "Hold on," Reinhardt said. He climbed back down the bank and slid again into the frigid water. He set his right shoulder under Bennett's butt, dug his hands and feet into the muddy bank, and called out, "One, two, three, lift." With all his strength, he pushed up while firefighter and deputy pulled on the rope. Bennett's nearly lifeless body rose a few inches. Reinhardt braced himself and called the cadence again. Inch by inch, using every ounce of their energy, the three men hauled Bennett up onto dry ground. He lay there, unable to move, scarcely able to speak. Smith had arrived with the gear, and when she saw her brother shivering in his boxers, covered in mud and exhausted, her mouth dropped open. "Just another day in the life of John Reinhardt," he quipped. Moments later, the EMS arrived, loaded Bennett onto a stretcher, and took him to Athen Limestone Hospital. His core temperature had dropped into the low 80s, near the threshold of potentially deadly stage 3 hypothermia. He later estimated he'd been in the water for nearly 90 minutes. He missed his daughter's T-ball game, but by that evening, he was resting in his parents' home with his little girl by his side. He was sore and exhausted, yet blessedly alive. It wouldn't be until almost bedtime that evening, huddled beside the campfire at his family's campsite, that Reinhardt would really feel warm again. But for the moment, back at the Easter Ferry boat launch, he dried himself off, put his clothes back on, and unloaded the kids' rods and reels from the truck. They'd come here to fish, after all. The business of Big Vet. Chances are, your pet's annual checkup has gotten a lot more expensive. Here's Why, by Helene Olin from The Atlantic. In the pandemic winter of 2020, Katie, my family's 14-year-old miniature poodle, began coughing uncontrollably. After multiple veterinarian visits and more than $1,000 in bills, a veterinary cardiologist diagnosed her with heart failure. Our girl, a dog I love so much and I had written an essay about how I called her my daughter, would likely die within 9 months. Katie survived for almost 2 years. My younger son joked that Katie wasn't going to let an advanced heart failure get in the way of her life goal of never leaving my side. But the truth was that I was the one who wouldn't let her go. Katie's extended life didn't come cheap. There were repeated scans, echocardiograms, and blood work, and several trips to veterinary emergency rooms. One drug alone cost $300 a month, and that was after I'd shopped aggressively for discounts online. People like me have fueled the growth of what you might call Big Vet. As household pets have risen in status, from mere animals to bona fide family members, so too has their owners' willingness to spend money to ensure their well-being. Big money investors have noticed. According to PitchBook, a financial data company, private equity poured $51.6 billion into the veterinary sector from 2017 to 2023, seemingly convinced that it had discovered a foolproof investment. Industry cheerleaders pointed to surveys showing that people would go into debt to keep their four-legged friends healthy. The field was viewed as low risk, high reward, as a 2022 report issued by Capstone Partners put it, singling out the industry for its higher than average rate of return on investment. In the United States, corporations and private equity funds have been rolling up their smaller chains and previously independent practices. Mars Inc. of Skittles and Snickers fame is oddly the largest owner of standalone veterinary clinics in the United States, operating more than 2,000 practices under the names Bainfield, VCA Animal Hospitals, and Blue Pearl. GAB Holding Co., the owner of National Veterinary Associates, NVA, and its 1,000-plus animal hospitals, not to mention Panera and Espresso House, also holds multiple pet insurance lines in its portfolio. Shore Capital Partners, which owns several human healthcare companies, controls Mission Pet Health, a 2025 merger of Mission Veterinary Partners and Southern Veterinary Partners, with more than 900 locations. As a result, your local veterinarian may well be directed by a multinational shop that views caring for your fur baby as a health component of a diversified revenue stream. Veterinary industry insiders now estimate that 25 to 30% of practices in the United States are under large corporate umbrellas, up from 8% a little more than a decade ago. For specialty clinics, the number is closer to 3 out of 4. And as this happened, veterinary prices began to rise a lot. Americans spent an estimated $41 billion on health care and related services for companion animals last year, up from about $29 billion in 2019. Even as overall inflation got back under control in 2024, the cost of veterinary care did not. In March of that year, the Consumer Price Index for urban consumers was up 3.5% year over year. The veterinary services category was up 9.6%. If you have ever wondered why keeping your pet healthy has gotten so out of control expensive, Big Vet just might be your answer. To get a sense of what might be happening when the profit seek dial gets turned up too high in veterinary medicine, we need to look no further than human healthcare. An extensive body of research shows that when private equity takes over a hospital or physician practice, prices and the number of expensive procedures tend to go up. A study found that serious medical errors occur more frequently after private equity buys a hospital. Another study found that the cost to patients rise too, sometimes substantially. And that's in a tougher regulatory environment. In veterinary medicine, there is no giant entity like Medicare capable of pushing back on prices. There is no requirement, in fact, to provide care at all, no matter how dire the animal's condition. Payment is due at the time of service, or usually there is no service. Whenever I told people I was working on this article, I was inundated with Big Vet complaints. Catherine Liu, a professor at the University of California, Irvine, took her elderly pit bull mix, Buster, to a local VCA animal hospital when he became lethargic and began drooling excessively. More than $8,000 in charges later, there was still no diagnosis. Sonograms, endoscopy, what about just a hypothesis of what the symptoms could be? Nothing like that at all was forthcoming, Liu told me. Shortly before Buster died, a veterinarian in private practice diagnosed him with cancer. The disease, Liu said, had not once been mentioned by veterinarians at VCA. Mars Petcare, VCA's parent company, declined to comment on the episode. I don't mean to single out VCA here. In fact, I should note that a VCA veterinarian's medical protocol was most certainly responsible for my dog's longer than expected life. One reason Mars-owned chains attract outsized attention for their high costs in customer service failures is that the company actually brands its acquisitions. That's unusual. A study conducted by Arizona consumer advocate Todd Nemeth found that fewer than 15% of corporate-owned practices in the state slap their own brand identity on their veterinary acquisitions. Most keep their original practice name, leaving customers with the illusion of local ownership. When I asked Thrive Pet Healthcare, a chain majority owned by TSG Consumer Partners, about why the company doesn't brand its clinics, a spokesperson replied, "We realize the value of local hospital brands and are committed to preserving and supporting them." Indeed, some pet owners told me they realized that the ownership of their veterinarian's practice had changed only after what they thought was a routine visit resulted in recommendations from mounds of tests was turned out to have shot the price up. Paul Ciro, the CEO of Cedar Grove Capital Management, which invests in the pet industry, said this issue is frequent in online reviews. People will say, "I've been coming here for 4 years, and all of a sudden I'm getting charged for things I've never been charged for," and they give it 1 star. Big Vet declines charging excessive prices. BCA Canada, for instance, recently told Globe and Mail that the prices can increase after an acquisition because the quality of the care, the quality of everything we offer to them, goes up as well. A spokesperson for Mars told me, "We invest heavily in our associates' hospitals' state-of-the-art equipment, technology, and other resources." NVA did not directly answer the question about why veterinary prices were rising so rapidly, instead sending me a statement that read in part, "Our vision is to build a community of hospitals that pet owners trust, are easy to access, and provide the best possible value for care." Do rising prices really just reflect higher quality care? There may be some truth to this, but there is also evidence to the contrary. The study published in 2023 in the Journal of the American Veterinary Medical Association, for example, found that veterinarians working for large corporations reported more pressure to generate revenue, whereas those working for independent practices reported higher levels of satisfaction for things as the ability to acquire new large equipment and the ability to get new/different drugs. Preliminary research by Emma Harris, the former vice president of Vester, a veterinary telehealth startup, found significant differences in pricing between corporate and privately owned veterinary clinics in the same geographic region. "Usually," she told me, "the increases occurred immediately after the sales to a private equity-owned group. All of this doesn't sit well with many in the sector. Veterinarians tend to be idealistic, which makes sense given that many of them rack up 6 figures in student loan debt to pursue a profession that pays significantly less than human medicine." One veterinarian, who worked for an emergency services practice that, the vet said, had raised prices by 20% in 2022, told me, "I almost got to the point where I was ashamed to tell people what the estimate was for things because it was so insanely high." The veterinarian asked to be anonymous out of fear of legal repercussions. Others describe mounting pressure to upsell customers following acquisition by private equity. "You don't always need to take x-rays on an animal that's vomited just one time," says Kathy Lewis, a veterinarian who works at Tennessee practice purchased in 2021 by Mission Veterinary Partners. "But there was more of that going on. Prices increased rapidly as well," she said, leading to customer complaints. Mission Veterinary Partners did not respond to requests for comments. The combination of wheeling and dealing and price increases in the veterinary sector is beginning to attract the government's attention. The Federal Trade Commission required in 2022 consent decree that GAB seek prior approval before purchasing any emergency or specialty clinic within 25 miles of one it already owns in California and Texas for the next decade. In her written comments, then FTC Chair Lina Khan said that she feared these one-by-one purchases could lead to the development of a stealth monopoly. GIB denied any wrongdoing. And in the United Kingdom, where corporate ownership is higher than in the United States, even the practice, originally owned by the author of the classic veterinary novel All Creatures Great and Small, has been rolled up. Government authorities conducted a 2-year investigation into high prices and market concentration after an initial inquiry drew what regulators called an unprecedented response from the public. Pet owners used to have an easier time accepting the short lives of domestic animals. Few people were taking the barnyard cat or junkyard dog in for chemotherapy or ACL surgery, to say nothing of post-op aquatic physical therapy. "When we started out over 20 years ago, you had to live near a veterinary teaching hospital to have access to something like an MRI," said Karen Leslie, the executive director of the Pet Fund, a charity that aids people with veterinary bills. Now, it's the standard of care. It's available basically everywhere, but it starts at $2,000. Big Vet, in Leslie's view, helped fuel an increase in expensive services, the same medical progress that has helped humans beat back once fatal diseases is doing the same for cats and dogs, extending their lifespans to record lengths, but only if you have the money to pay for it. Some pets, my Katie, Lou's Buster, received one expensive test or treatment after another, sometimes helpful, sometimes not. Other equally loved pets may go without basic care altogether, or even fall victim to what the industry calls economic euthanasia, where pets are put down because their owners can't afford their veterinary bills. Pet insurance, widely promoted by the industry, is unlikely to help much. Uptake rates are in the low single digits, a result of relatively high costs and often limited benefits. The American Veterinary Medical Association's tracker shows that veterinary visits and purchases of heartworm and flea tick medicines went down last year compared with 2024, even as practice revenues went up, suggesting that some owners are having trouble affording routine preventative care. The market researcher Packaged Facts found that more than a third of pet owners say they would take their animal to a veterinary more often if it were less expensive. The truth is that pets have never received all the care they needed, and that wealthy pet owners have always had access to more care. But the emergence of Big Vet and the injection of cutthroat incentives to traditionally idealistic local industry threaten to make these problems far worse. It portends a future in which some pet owners get shaken down, their love for their pets exploited financially, while others must forego even basic care for their pets. I don't think Katie, who loved all other animals, would approve. Is pet insurance worth it? Pet owners know that those licks and cuddles don't come cheap. The ASPCA puts annual routine wellness visits to veterinarians at $225 for dogs and $160 for cats. That's not including medical emergencies or illnesses, which can run into the thousands. Because many people can't afford such bills, it begs the question, is pet insurance worth it? For most people, yes, says MarketWatch. More than 82% of customers we surveyed says having pet insurance is worth it, reports the financial news website. But insurance can feel like a crapshoot, so before you insure Muffy, here are a few things that can affect the cost. Annual limit. This is the maximum your insurer will reimburse in a policy year. Lower annual limits cost less upfront, but if there is an emergency and you go above the limit, you'll pay out of pocket. Deductible. 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Pet age. Most insurers raise their monthly fees as the pet ages. Pre-existing conditions. 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
5: Next is a brief poetry moment. The poem is entitled Jabberwocky by Lewis Carroll. "'Twas brillig, and the slithy toves did gyre and gimble in the wabe. All bimsy were the borogroves and the mome raths outgrabe. Beware the Jabberwock, my son, the jaws that bite, the claws that catch. Beware the Jubjub bird, and shun the frumious bandersnatch. He took his vorpal sword in hand, long time the manx so low he sought. So rested he by the tum-tum tree, and stood a while in thought. And as in uffish thought he stood, the Jabberwock, with eyes of flame, came whiffling through the tulgey wood, and burbled as it came. One, two, and through the vorpal blade went snicker-snack. He left it dead, and with its head he went galumphing back. And hast thou slain the Jabberwock? Come to my arms, my beamish boy. O frabjous day, calloo, callay!" He chortled in his joy. 'Twas brillig, and the slithy toves did gyre and gimble in the wabe. All mimsy were the borogroves, and the mome raths outgrabe. This is Ellen Mayer, looking forward to being with

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0: 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It is a safe place to share ideas, thoughts, and feelings, as all information shared is confidential. The program gives clients the opportunity to meet and communicate with people who are dealing with similar challenges, fostering newfound hope. Contact Anthony Griffin at 216-658-4675 for more info. Again, that's Anthony Griffin at 216-658-4675. Staying Connected. The Staying Connected group is a monthly meeting held for 6 months for clients that have completed the Vision of Success program. Staying Connected gives clients additional opportunities to hear from speakers and receive ongoing support from their peers who are sharing similar experiences. Contact Stephanie O'Donnell at 216-658-4679 for more info.

0: I'm reading from the April 2026 edition of Sports Illustrated. The first article is part of the 2026 baseball preview and is titled, "After a hurricane forced them to spend last season in a minor league park, albeit one with hot tubs, the Rays learned that, be it ever so humble, and the Trop is so humble, there's no place like Dome." Written by Emma Baccalieri. Tyler Wahl has spent the better part of two decades working for the Rays. His job title is Director of Major League Equipment and Clubhouse Operations. His work is anticipating problems and solving them. Last season, however, Wahl encountered one problem that he thought he would never see with the Rays. A player ran up in the middle of the third inning with an urgent request. "Dude, I've got to get my backup jersey. I'm soaked. I can't even play." And that was the first sign that Wahl and his team would have to completely overhaul their laundry routine. They always stocked backup uniforms at the Rays' traditional home, Tropicana Field. They just rarely actually used them, not in their 72-degree air-conditioned dome in St. Petersburg. But that was going to change for 2025. Temporarily evicted from the Trop after Hurricane Milton severely damaged the stadium when it rolled through Florida in October 2024, they were playing their home games out in the brutal local heat for the first time. The Rays spent last season at Steinbrenner Field, the spring training park of the Yankees, across the bay in Tampa. A one-year deal granted the club full-time use of the facility for roughly $15 million. The players, coaching staff, and front office all praised their new home and expressed gratitude for the opportunity to play locally. But even the nicest spring training stadium is not intended for the grind of the regular season. It is also not intended to house major leaguers in the suffocating heat and rolling afternoon thunderstorms of Florida in August. Forget a single backup uniform. One Rays pitcher kept tabs on his personal record. In his sweatiest outing, he went through four jerseys, two pairs of pants, and a second pair of cleats. Wahl and his crew had their hands and washing machines full. The experience of playing at a spring facility stretched every member of the organization in one way or another, which means the Rays will have a new perspective when they return to a fixed-up Tropicana Field this season. They have a fresh appreciation for their historically beleaguered field. "When the Trop is the topic of conversation, it's usually about what's wrong with it," says Rays President of Baseball Operations Eric Neander, who has been with the club for nearly 20 years. "That's changed now. Now it's about everything that's right with it." They all know the quirks and flaws of their idiosyncratic old dome. The organization is still aiming to build a new stadium after nearly two decades of failed deals and thwarted plans. There are new renderings for a Tampa ballpark, the anchor of a large development planned with both public and private funds that would open in 2029. But the Rays are thrilled for now at the chance to return somewhere familiar, somewhere with a roof. There is perhaps no MLB stadium as perpetually tangled in criticism as Tropicana Field. It has been the subject of consternation since it was built. Before the Trop was known as the Trop, when it still carried its maiden name of the Florida Suncoast Dome, it picked up another moniker. Some local media called it the Doom Dome. The city of St. Petersburg began seriously planning for the stadium in 1984. If they build it, a team would surely come, supporters argued. They were anxious to beat out a rival group with its own sights on pro baseball just across the bay in Tampa. But there was little enthusiasm from MLB. Remarks leaked from a league committee on expansion, none other than Yankees owners George Steinbrenner supposedly declared St. Petersburg nothing but a bunch of old folks over there and a rickety bridge to get there. MLB could not exactly demand that a city not build its own stadium, but it could reiterate that it had no immediate desire to bring a franchise to St. Petersburg, and it could remind the city council that there were 12 other markets with potentially compelling expansion cases, including several in Florida, and it could have League Commissioner Peter Ueberos sent a telegram to St. Petersburg Mayor Edward L. Cole Jr. before a key council vote in 1986. Any current decision by St. Petersburg to undertake construction of a facility capable of housing Major League Baseball will be made by your community without any encouragement whatsoever on the part of Major League Baseball, it read. The city broke ground on the stadium that year anyway. Construction finished in 1990. They had built it, and no one came, or at least no one affiliated with professional baseball. In 1991, MLB awarded its next expansion franchises to Miami and Denver instead of Tampa Bay. Several clubs that flirted with relocating ultimately stayed where they were. The Dome hosted arena football, the Storm of the AFL, and hockey, the Lightning of the NHL, before it saw baseball. But then came one more round of expansion. With a stadium already waiting and Florida politicians making noise about examining MLB's antitrust exemption when another proposed relocation fell through, the league granted a team to the region, and the stadium got its long-awaited ball club when the Tampa Bay Devil Rays debuted in 1998. Which meant the stadium felt somewhat anachronistic even from the day of its very first ball game. This was fundamentally a ballpark of the 1980s with its roof and its turf. Even among other concrete domes, Tropicana Field was a bit unusual at best, inesthetic at worst. Traffic is a nightmare going in or out, parking is woeful, and the place itself makes the kingdom look like Wrigley Field, John Feinstein bemoaned in a 1992 column for the New York Times. Baseball was shifting back to neat brick recreations of jewel boxes. Here was an enormous, sloping, catwalk-supported dome that vaguely resembled a circus big top plopped down by the highway. And so the story of the Rays became a story of a team angling to play anywhere but Tropicana Field. A stadium built in search of a team now housed a team in search of a different stadium. The following decade saw failed plans for, among others, a waterfront park in St. Petersburg, a shiny new stadium in Tampa, and one notably strange relocation scheme that would have seen the club splitting time between the Tampa Bay region and Montreal. But while those ideas sputtered, the Rays stayed in the Trop, and like any ballpark, it came to feel like home for those who played and worked and became fans there. What outsiders saw as flaws could be charming idiosyncrasies to those viewing them under the colorful lights of the dome. If other ballparks were newer and nicer, well, many of those ballparks also looked awfully similar to one another. No one ever accused Tropicana Field of lacking a sense of place. It is and has always been clearly, indubitably, a product of Florida. And while the most scorned feature of the stadium was generally its roof, those who loved the park would argue that a closed, air-conditioned environment was valuable enough to be worth compromising on aesthetics. Negative people are all, "Oh, those catwalks are awful, the balls hit them, it's got an ugly roof," says Rays Director of Special Projects and Field Operations Dan Muller, who has been a groundskeeper for the franchise since its earliest days. "Well, it's a roof. There's nothing better than having a roof over your head." It was the roof that suffered the most damage from Hurricane Milton. The white expanse could look from a distance like great panels of cloth. It was actually Teflon-coated fiberglass woven into a material that could move like fabric. The 100-mile-an-hour winds shredded it and flooded the stadium with debris. To see a place that you've worked for so long turn into a sort of disaster area, it really, really blows your mind how Mother Nature can do that to a building as big as the Trop, Wall says. You see something that looks like it's indestructible just get crushed by the winds and the rains, and it's just saddening. With so much damage, there was no conversation about playing there in 2025. The deal for Steinbrenner Field was finalized in scarcely a month. After years of attempting to play in a different stadium, especially one across the bay in Tampa, the club would finally be doing exactly that, just not how anyone had ever imagined. Countless adjustments were required. There were only 4 days to prepare the park between the Yankees finishing spring training and the Rays hosting opening day. Although Muller had arranged for several members of his groundskeeping crew to embed with the New York team there earlier in the spring, his unit needed a crash course in working an outdoor field. Thousands of pieces of individual signage were hung to cover up New York logos with Tampa Bay ones. Mercifully, there was not much painting, as Yankees navy blue is a very similar Pantone shade to Rays navy blue. The clubhouse was cleaned out and changed over. Players got used to a park with new dimensions and less foul territory. But the biggest adjustment, by far, was the weather, and there was little that could be done to prepare for that. Plenty of MLB teams play outdoors in cities that get hot in the summer. but those cities generally do not get Florida hot. The Marlins got themselves under a roof in Miami as soon as they could. MLB had adjusted the schedule to cluster most of the Rays' home games away from the peak of summer, but that still left several home stands in July and August when Mueller's game day temperature readings could reach 120 degrees on the clay, 110 degrees on the grass. And when it wasn't miserably oppressively hot, it was often raining or threatening to do so. The Rays had their first home rain delay in franchise history on May 10th, the very first big league, high-pressure, regular season tarp pull for this groundskeeping crew, and went on to have 12 more. Some aspects of the situation were pleasant. Many players and employees had shorter commutes due to playing in Tampa instead of St. Petersburg. It was nice to play outside in April and September. There were several features of Steinbrenner Field that were fancier than anything in the Trop. Players especially loved the whirlpools. Mueller was glad that his crew got experience with a full season of an outdoor field. And while the Rays' overall record was a disappointing 77-85, they played better at home than on the road, going 41-40 at Steinbrenner. Everything was perfectly manageable, but it wasn't theirs. "I've stayed in hotel rooms that are nicer than my house," Neander says. But home is still home. One of the first people inside Tropicana Field after the hurricane was St. Petersburg Managing Director of City Development Administration, Beth Herendine. She had worked her first job out of college at the stadium, back when it was called the Thunderdome in the 1990s, and serving as the home of the Lightning, it was unnerving to look up and where the roof had always been and see only sky. But she was also struck by just how much had held up. The roof was in tatters and the field was covered in debris, but the concrete bowl and the concourses were untouched in many places. Herendine passed a Coke bottle standing upright on a table. There was considerable work ahead. But it was all work that she believed they could do. "She may not be the prettiest stadium," Herendine says, "but she is tough." The city was legally obligated to repair the stadium while the lease with the Rays was still in effect. It ultimately cost nearly $60 million. One particular difficulty was keeping water out of the stadium every time it rained. "For every 1 inch of stormwater that fell from the sky onto that building without a roof, we were collecting 250,000 gallons of water inside of it," says Catherine Corcoran, the city's senior capital projects coordinator. Or, in the eyes of Mueller, who kept close tabs on the old ballpark even as he worked every day at their temporary home, "the field would look like a lake," he says. It was just, "Oh my, are we ever going to play here again?" There was a real anxiety in those early months that perhaps they had played their last game there without knowing. But a new roof was placed last fall, an upgraded, stronger fiberglass fabric, and a new field came next. The Rays will be back at Tropicana Field in April. They cannot wait. "We've talked enough about the challenges with playing at Steinbrenner," says Rays manager Kevin Cash. "It was unique for all of us, but there's genuine, authentic excitement to get back to the Trop. They all know that Tropicana Field is not exactly a conventional baseball dream home. It's their home all the same. It doesn't get a lot of love," Wall says, "but we love it." The next article in the 2026 Baseball Preview is titled Scouting Reports. American League East by Tim Caperso. The AL East has a well-deserved reputation as one of the best divisions in baseball. It produced the last two AL pennant winners and has sent three teams to the playoffs in five of the last six seasons. Given that competitiveness, it's no surprise the division hasn't had a repeat champion since the 2021 Rays. But the Blue Jays seem poised to end that streak. Fresh off its first World Series appearance in 32 years, Toronto spent more money on free agents, $353 million, than even the mighty Dodgers. The haul was headlined by pitchers Dylan Cease, Cody Ponce, and Tyler Rogers, and the team also brought over third baseman Kazuma Okamoto from Japan. After losing 87 games last season, Baltimore brought in a new skipper, Craig Albernaz, and looks to regain its mojo after an aggressive offseason that was capped by the signing of former Mets slugger Pete Alonso, 5 years, $155 million, and a rare intra-division trade for former Rays starter Shane Baz. After a three-year playoff drought, tied for their longest in three decades, the resurgent Red Sox captured a wild card last season. Boston will now rely on a retooled rotation behind ace Garrett Crochet and a young offense that scored the seventh most runs in the majors last year. The Yankees' biggest offseason expenditure was to re-sign Cody Bellinger, 5 years, $162 million, but last year's 94-win club is still led by back-to-back AL MVP Aaron Judge, and with ace Garrett Cole expected to return from Tommy John surgery this summer, New York still has a championship ceiling. The Rays, after summer and winter sales, seem destined more for retooling than contention. But Tampa Bay has one of the sport's shrewdest front offices and always finds a way to compete. The Toronto Blue Jays are projected to go 95-67 and win first place in the AL East. Now in his fifth year in Toronto, manager John Schneider came into his own in 2025, despite having entered the season as a lame duck. Rogers Communications, the team's corporate owner, has proven that it's willing to shell out to win a championship. The Baltimore Orioles' projected record is 91-71, and they are predicted to win second place. Despite an off-season spending spree, the Orioles are still very well below the luxury tax line. Baltimore seems to have invested wisely, upgrading every part of the roster. A bounce-back year from Adley Rutschman, who slumped amid injuries, would help. The Boston Red Sox are projected to go 87-75 and capture third place. Chief Baseball Officer Craig Breslow seems to have the Red Sox on the right track. The veteran arms they've added greatly enhance their chances of advancing in the playoffs, and Alex Cora is one of the just four active MLB managers with a World Series title. The New York Yankees are projected to go 86-76 and finish in fourth place. Fans are running out of patience with GM Brian Cashman and manager Aaron Boone. Cashman has won four World Series with the Yankees, but none since 2009, despite vast resources. New York has MLB's third largest payroll, but little depth. And in fifth place, the Tampa Bay Rays are projected to go 73-89. The Rays have a history of thriving despite financial constraints, and President of Baseball Operations Eric Neander is entering his 20th season with the franchise. Junior Caminero looks to build off a breakout 2025 season where he had 45 home runs and 159 hits. The American League Central by Nick Selby. For 2 years, the AL Central has been a great source of late-season drama. In 2024, the Tigers rallied for a playoff push, but last year it was their turn to collapse, losing 13 of their last 16 games to cede the division crown to the Guardians. Detroit got the last laugh, though, by knocking Cleveland out in the wildcard round. Entering 2026, the margins should be slim once again. The Tigers and Royals, who added hitting and bullpen depth, appear to be the class of the division. The Guardians, who ranked last in the AL in runs scored a season ago, are a step behind, followed by the rebuilding Twins and White Sox. While no one team looks dominant, this division is not lacking in headliners. Tarek Skubal has won two consecutive Cy Young Awards, and this year he will be joined in Detroit's rotation by Framber Valdez, formerly of the Astros. Kansas City's Bobby Witt Jr. followed up his breakout 2024 campaign by once again leading the majors in hits. Jose Ramirez is perhaps the sport's most consistent star, and this offseason the 33-year-old signed a 7-year contract extension that will likely keep him in Cleveland for the rest of his career. Those top talents should once again bear the brunt of responsibility for keeping their teams in the division race. As for the White Sox and Twins, it will be surprising if either remains in the hunt for long. But at least Chicago has added some talent after three straight 100-loss seasons, most notably 26-year-old slugging infielder Munetaka Murakami from Japan, and the White Sox actually improved by 19 wins after 2024's nadir. Signs of progress are scarcer in Minnesota. The Twins sold off much of their roster at last year's trade deadline are in a state of flux behind the scenes. The projected record for the Detroit Tigers is 89-73 and to finish in first place. The Tigers have the most talented roster in the division with four All-Star starters and six total last year, plus accomplished manager A.J. Hinch. Adding starter Justin Verlander and reliever Kenley Jansen makes their prospects even rosier. Projected to finish in second place are the Kansas City Royals at a record of 85-77. The Royals' years of tanking paid off with Bobby Witt Jr., who has established himself as a superstar. Kansas City's outfield remains suspect, though, and can soft tossing starters Michael Wacha and Seth Lugo stay effective in their mid-30s? Projected to finish in third place are the Cleveland Guardians at a record of 78-84. The Guardians don't score much or carry a high payroll, but they've made the playoffs 7 times over the past decade thanks to a front office that keeps developing young talent. Stephen Vogt has won Manager of the Year in both of his seasons with the club. The Minnesota Twins are projected to finish 72-90 and finish in fourth place. A sudden change in front office leadership late in the offseason followed a chaotic 2025 that featured a trade deadline fire sale. Talent like Byron Buxton remains, but more turnover is likely ahead. Expect things to get worse before they get better. And projected to finish in last place are the Chicago White Sox with a record of 68-94. The White Sox haven't won a playoff series since their 2005 title year and are entering a fourth season of tank mode. Last season, shortstop Colson Montgomery and catcher Kyle Teal emerged as bright spots, but Chicago still has a long way to go. The American League West, written by Nick Selby. At long last, the Astros' reign, 4 straight division titles, 8 consecutive playoff appearances, came to an end in 2025, and it was the surprising Mariners who won the AL West for the first time in a quarter century. Seattle came achingly close to reaching its first World Series before George Springer's late 3-run dinger gave the Blue Jays the ALCS. The Mariners look like clear-cut division favorites after retaining most of last year's core, including first baseman midseason pickup Josh Naylor, who signed a 5-year, $92.5 million extension, and acquiring versatile infielder Brendan Donovan from St. Louis. Seattle's trip to the ALCS was a watershed moment for the franchise that still looks like its arrow is pointing up. With one of the league's best starting rotations, led by Brian Wu, George Kirby, and Logan Gilbert, plus 2025 home run leader Cal Raleigh and all-star closer Andrés Muñoz, the Mariners have the pieces for another deep October run. The Rangers and aging Astros won't let Seattle off easy, though. Texas made some aggressive moves to keep pace this winter, headlined by its trades for all-star lefty Mackenzie Gore and outfielder Brandon Nimmo. Houston is hoping for a return to form by Yordan Alvarez, a career-low 797 OPS last year, and at least one more good season from vets Jose Altuve, 36, and Carlos Correa, 31. The A's laid a foundation for future contention with contract extensions to young bats Jacob Wilson and Tyler Soderstrom. Finally, there are the Angels, who hired Kurt Suzuki, their third manager in 4 years, as part of their cycle of wheel-spinning dysfunction. But hey, at least Mike Trout is coming off a mostly healthy season. Sometimes you have to take small victories where you can. The Seattle Mariners are predicted to win first place in the AL West with a projected record of 93-69. Executive Jerry DePoto's stewardship has been the key to the Mariners' success over the past 5 years, a period in which they ranked 7th in wins. This is as balanced a roster as you'll find in the league, and the payroll has space for mid-season additions. The Texas Rangers are projected to win second place at a record of 84-78. Skip Schumacher takes over for retired manager Bruce Bochy on a team that may be looking to scale back its spending. While Texas has anchors such as Jacob deGrom and Corey Seager, the roster also carries some prospects who have yet to pan out. The Houston Astros are predicted to win third place with a record of 83-79. Houston's success over the past decade nearly equals that of the Dodgers, and new pitcher Tatsuya Imai, who had a 1.92 ERA in Japan last year, will help the rotation. But with an aging core and a bottom-rung farm system, the Astros' run seems to be nearing its end. In fourth place are the Athletics, with a projected record of 79-83. The A's have developed talent well and even loosened up the purse strings a bit ahead of their move to Las Vegas planned for 2028. Locking in several homegrown players indicates a commitment to competing, a low bar to clear, but a step in the right direction. And in fifth place are the Los Angeles Angels with a projected record of 69-93. The Angels are mired in an MLB-high 11-year playoff drought. Owner Art Moreno has shown he's willing to spend to some extent, but he runs a rudderless franchise with a manager on a rare one-year contract and one of the worst farm systems in the game. The National League East by Will Laws. The NL East failed to send a team to the NLCS in 2025 for the first time in 7 seasons. The division's 3 top contenders responded to their disappointing years in very different ways. After the Mets collapsed down the stretch last year, lead executive David Stearns reshaped the team's core with a focus on defense. Though free agent additions Bo Bichette, third base, and Jorge Polanco, first base, will now be playing unfamiliar positions. New York is a threat to win the division, which they haven't done since 2015, but the radical amount of turnover, 5 new starters in the field, will be a challenge. The Phillies decided to keep the band together, re-signing 2025 NL home run champ Kyle Schwarber and longtime catcher JT Realmuto. Stalwarts such as Realmuto, 35, and Bryce Harper, 33, have started to show their age. Harper's 844 OPS was his worst in 7 seasons in Philadelphia, but the team's pitching staff does give the Phillies a leg up. The Braves, who missed the playoffs for the first time since 2017, retained their core but made improvements to the supporting cast. Atlanta will look for bounce-back seasons from several hitters who slumped last year, Michael Harris II and Ozzie Albies to name 2. But the big concern is the rotation, which is led by a pair of pitchers, Chris Sale and Spencer Strider, with troubling injury histories. The Marlins nearly finished .500 last year, but can't be expected to compete for the NL East crown with such an unproven roster. No one in their projected starting lineup has even 3 years of service time. Miami should at least finish ahead of the Nationals, who hired a startlingly young brain trust this offseason. The manager, GM, and president are all in their 30s, traded all-star pitcher Mackenzie Gore, and appear set to start another rebuild. The New York Mets are projected to finish in first place with a record of 91-71. Steve Cohen is the only owner willing to spend as much as the Dodgers. That's helped the Mets build a deep roster around Francisco Lindor and Juan Soto. New York may still be a bit short on elite pitching, though top rookie Nolan McLain could help there. The Philadelphia Phillies are projected to win second place with a record of 88-74. Dave Dombrowski has built many contenders, but his winter inactivity, aside from re-signing Kyle Schwarber and JT Realmuto, was jarring. Adding Adolis Garcia to replace Nick Castellanos isn't a title-winning move. The Phils need a fresh wave of young talent. The Atlanta Braves are predicted to win third place with a record of 85-77. Former Rockies manager Walt Weiss takes over for Brian Snitker. GM Alex Anthopoulos has shown he can construct a title team, but the Braves need stars Ronald Acuna Jr. and Austin Riley to stay on the field more than they did last year. The Miami Marlins are projected to have a record of 74-88 and finish in fourth place. Miami punched above its weight last season and still only won 79 games. Kyle Stowers leads an underrated lineup, but the core of this roster is a year or two away from peaking. The Marlins will need more investment when its contention window opens. And the Washington Nationals are predicted to finish in last place with a projected record of 57-105. New manager Blake Butera, 33, and executive Paul Toboni, 36, may provide the youthful energy the Nats need to stomach the long rebuild ahead. But for now, James Wood is their only recent All-Star on the roster, and their pitching staff is the MLB's weakest. The National League Central, written by Carl Rasmussen. The NL Central hasn't been much of a force lately. The curse-breaking Cubs squad of 2016 was the last team from the division to even make it to the World Series. Last season, Chicago won 92 games, its most since 2018, and the Cubs have fortified their roster by adding veteran third baseman Alex Bregman, starting pitcher Edward Cabrera, and a bevy of quality relievers. Those moves make Chicago one of the league's most balanced teams and a title contender. The Brewers have won this division 3 years in a row, and they'll be in the mix to repeat in 2026. Though they arguably have baseball's best farm system, the decision in January to trade All-Star righty Freddy Peralta, 17-6 last year, to the Mets for highly rated prospects diminishes their standing this year. Though the Reds have not finished better than third in the NL Central since 2012, the team has enough arm talent in its rotation for a surprise playoff run if everything breaks right. While Cincinnati had a quiet offseason, the team did bring back third baseman Eugenio Suarez, whose 49 home runs last year in Seattle and Arizona more than doubled the tally from Ellie De La Cruz, who led the Reds with 22. The Pirates have finished in fourth or worse every year since 2017. Pittsburgh hit the fewest home runs in MLB last season, 117, but added some pop to the lineup with second baseman Brandon Lowe and first baseman Ryan O'Hearn. Those sluggers, plus the league's number one rated prospect, 19-year-old shortstop Connor Griffin, should provide some much-needed offense. As for the Cardinals, they look destined for a fifth-place finish, having leaned fully into a rebuild by parting ways with veterans such as Nolan Arenado, Wilson Contreras, and Sonny Gray. The Chicago Cubs are predicted to win first place in the Central with a record of 93-69. The Cubs clearly value depth over star power because their roster is filled with solid players, yet no A-listers. The lack of a fear-inspiring Game 1 starter could hurt in the playoffs, but manager Craig Counsell has the pieces to get his team there. The Milwaukee Brewers are projected to finish in second place at 87-75. Milwaukee traded Freddy Peralta and its two most valuable rookies, Caleb Durbin and Isaac Collins, to adhere to its philosophy of selling high on players. GM Matt Arnold and manager Pat Murphy know how to win, but ownership may be asking a lot of them. Projected to be in third place are the Cincinnati Reds at a record of 82-80. That Terry Francona was lured out of retirement to manage a middling franchise still boggles the mind more than a year later. Hunter Greene has Cy Young potential atop a rotation that may be the division's best. Ellie De La Cruz, however, could use more lineup support. The Pittsburgh Pirates are predicted to finish fourth in the division with a record of 80-82. In his sixth year in town, GM Ben Cherington was finally given the green light to crack open the checkbook, and he strengthened both the lineup and the pitching staff in free agency. The key will be getting more out of the players who were around last year. And the St. Louis Cardinals are predicted to finish last in the Central with a record of 63-99. Chaim Bloom, the executive who came to St. Louis from Boston in 2024, is in the process of overseeing another rebuild in a city that is unaccustomed to losing on the diamond. Unfortunately for Cardinals fans, this teardown project has only just begun. The National League West by Ryan Phillips. The NL West feels like a chase where the leader already knows it won't be caught. The two-time defending champion Dodgers kept spending with impunity this offseason, splashing more than $300 million to sign outfielder Kyle Tucker and reliever Edwin Diaz, thus patching the only holes on their loaded roster. Everyone else is scrambling to keep up, except the Rockies, who took a wrong turn somewhere around 2019. The Giants made a major move last June by acquiring Rafael Devers from the Red Sox. This winter was about rounding out a lineup that ranked 17th in runs in 2025. Additions such as outfielder Harrison Bader and infielder Luis Urias will help, but while those players are good, they are not beat the Dodgers good. The Padres, whose payroll had ballooned to the third highest in MLB in 2023, will once again attempt to contend while bowing to its fiscal reality. But that task became tougher with a flurry of offseason departures, including starter Dylan Cease, who signed for big money in Toronto. For San Diego to enjoy October baseball, the Padres will need a resurgent season from Jackson Merrill, Fernando Tatis Jr. to have his best year since his 22 PED suspension, and Joe Musgrove to be effective coming off Tommy John surgery. The Diamondbacks missed the playoffs last two seasons after reaching the World Series in 2023. Arizona brought back right-hander Merrill Kelly after dealing him to the Rangers last July and landed third baseman Nolan Arenado in a trade with St. Louis. But its rotation still lacks the arms to compete. Then there are the Rockies. Colorado has posted three straight 100-loss seasons and yet somehow still has one of the weakest farm systems in baseball. the franchise is authoring one of the worst rebuilds in MLB history. Projected to win first place in the NL West are the Los Angeles Dodgers at a record of 162. The Dodgers are the class of the league in just about every regard. The signings of Kyle Tucker and Edwin Diaz continue LA's tradition of making big offseason moves. Yoshinobu Yamamoto, Shohei Ohtani, Freddie Freeman. Three-peat, anyone? Projected to finish in second place are the San Francisco Giants at a record of 86-76. Giants exec Buster Posey dipped into the collegiate ranks to find his new manager, Tennessee's Tony Vitello. We'll soon find out if this was an inspired decision or if Vitello's total lack of major league experience shows. The talent to play in October is here. The San Diego Padres are projected to finish in third place with a record of 79-83. A.J. Preller is perhaps the major's most aggressive executive, but his decade-plus in San Diego has netted one NLCS berth and a depleted farm system. Elevating ex-reliever Craig Stammen to the manager's desk may be Preller's most daring move yet. And in fourth place are the Arizona Diamondbacks, projected to have a record of 77-85. The Diamondbacks signed several late-career veterans searching for the magic of 2023. But Arizona's roster doesn't look anywhere near pennant-worthy. Manager Torey Lovullo has just two playoff appearances in 9 seasons. And predicted to finish in last are the Colorado Rockies with a record of 56-106. Hiring Paul DePodesta of Moneyball fame away from the Cleveland Browns is the most interesting thing the Rockies have done this decade. His way of thinking may be outdated, but he's at least refreshed the roster of the stagnant organization.
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3: Next is a brief poetry moment. The poem is by Poetry Workshop participant named Bill Stevenson. His poem is entitled, Once a Performer. By Bill Stevenson. Once I was a sly comedian's voice into a microphone. Once I was the laughter of a pianist's chords. Once I was the beating hands of an audience applauding. Now I am muffled quiet between backdrops backstage. Once I was a calm elven face painted with makeup. Once I was a spotlight glittering on white piano keys. Once I was the beat and blinding glare of many spotlights. Now I am the curtained, dusty darkness backstage. Once I was the wan face in a dressing room mirror. Once I was a white tuxedo and its sweat-stained lining. Once I was a pink smear, makeup on a satin collar. Now I am the gray-green exit door opening backstage. Once I was a glossy photo promising a talent. Once I was a joker team rehearsed, planned in advance. Once I was an agent's phone number dialed every day. Now I am the light of dawn outside an empty theater. And the deep breath of clean air filling my lungs while my mind still holds memory of applause. This is Ellen Mayer, looking forward to being with you. again.

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4: This is Jill Corbin. I'm going to be reading to you from The Atlantic, August 2025 edition, a piece of fiction called Lamentations, a Short Story by Nicole Krause. It was March when I received the news that Harold had died in one of his caves. I hadn't expected him to still be doing fieldwork himself, having watched him make a nest of his laurels. I admit that I saw him as one of those shrewd birds that thieves others' eggs. The last time we'd met was 3 years before in Paris. He'd come from a conference in Ligon and was driving a rented Mini that made a caricature of the stately form he'd acquired in late years. At any moment, the toy car looked like it would break into pieces, the doors falling off and the bottom dropping out, leaving Harold clutching the steering wheel in open air. He was wearing a woolen overcoat and a fur hat in the Russian style. I believe they call it a shapka. He claimed it had been a gift, but it was so apt that it was hard not to believe that he had gone out and bought it for himself. I could imagine him walking down the street somewhere and catching sight of it in his shop window, and the uncanny feeling it must have produced in him, like seeing one's hands on another person. Obviously, he had to buy it. When I saw him in that hat, I had a feeling of deja vu. For a minute, I couldn't grasp what he reminded me of, until suddenly it hit me that he looked like a Holbein portrait. I saw that glossy animal skin atop his head and the spreading shoulders below, and in a flash something was revealed to me, or so I told myself, about his authorship. One always has a sense of how gloomy it is to be a Holbein, despite their regal bearing. How utterly unfortunate to live so far north, to be constantly suffering drafts, to be given such jowls, to have to go along with the Reformation. They make no bones about their misery, the Holbein people. They're dressed in those hugely impressive clothes, and yet under the radar of the great master, they somehow manage to smuggle a secret message to us about what a difficult fate it is to be one of them. There was something of that in Harold, I thought. Here was the great ambassadorial gravity of his presence, buttressed on all sides by the bulk of his convictions, and it was all so uniform, so convincing, until, looking closely, you happened to catch a tiny flicker in his small gray eyes, a little sign of doubt that threatened to throw the enormous project of being Harold into question. It was that flicker I thought of when I got the call from his sister. While studying his beloved cave art, he had broken the safety rules, left his colleagues behind, and lost his bearings. By the time they found him in the shaft, he was dead from carbon dioxide poisoning. He must have been wearing his spelunking overalls and hard hat, but as Clara spoke, I pictured him slumped beneath the sword of a stalactite, Shapka still perched like a spirit animal atop his head. I was not lying when I told Clara, who was weeping on the other end in her Jerusalem apartment, that I loved Harold. Of course I did. Loved him and resented him too, though I left it at love and didn't elaborate. Nor did I tell her what I believed to be true, that Harold wasn't capable of becoming accidentally lost, and that if he had died of lostness, it was because he had decided in no uncertain terms to lose himself. After I hung up, I stood shocked at the window, staring out at the dusk thickening over Central Park, and when a hunched, darkened form broke rank with the surrounding branches and glided forth, a giant bird with outstretched wings, I saw it as a farewell message from Harold, proof of a levity that had come to him now, a final mark of distinction in the heavens, or whatever realm he had advanced into. Harold, nay Harel, Hebrew for mountain of God, to the land where he was born. Now he was returned to be buried next to his parents who had clawed their way to Israel from the threshold of the crematoria and in defiance conceived the great geologic form of a child, permanent and holy. From the beginning, he could do no wrong. When, at 7, he threw a stone at another child's head, causing a bloody gash, his mother defended him on the grounds that the injured child had possessed the stupidity to stick its head in the stone's path. I first heard this canonical story at the start of the summer of our junior year, when I followed Harold back to Jerusalem and stayed with his family. My own mother had always kept a careful log of my shortcomings, written, as my analyst once said, in her own blood. I was used to an anxious love, the kind that cuts down the tree before it can grow so that it can't be felled by another axe. But Harold was allowed to grow and grow until he became too large for his family's apartment, too large for Jerusalem, too large even for Israel, and left for America where, at Yale University, he continued to unfurl. As his roommate, I was amazed to discover that he didn't know how to fry an egg or do his laundry. Only when I met his family did I come to understand that Harold was their sun king, that they revolved around him, their great hope and vindication. They came to pick us up at the airport, and his mother, in large plastic earrings and practical shoes dusted with ancient sediment, threw herself around his neck, craning her head back to drink him in until he shook her off to hug his father, a long, tight embrace of a sort that I had never seen between men. Quote, "This," he said, turning back to me at last, quote, "is the friend I've been telling you about," unquote. Seeing me now for the first time, they embraced me too, as if I were an extension of Harold, as if what he loved they also loved, without reservation. His father had a limp that I imagined had come from the camps, perhaps even Mengele, but he snatched up Harold's suitcase anyway and carried it to the car. Though their apartment was small, Harold was given the best room and only duvet. I slept on a thin pallet that his mother unrolled every night at the foot of his bed. Lying there, I felt resentment at my own mother, who'd made me give up my bed whenever we had a guest. At their dinner table, mother, father, and sister rehearsed for me Harold's biography while he sat silently, endowed with their admiration, drifting in and out of the smoke of his own cigarette. Naturally, Harold had impressed me from the start, too. In the early months of our courtship, we'd strutted and preened around each other, expounded on Vico's giants and mimetic desire, formed a cabal consisting of only us and the legendary dead. Though I was better looking, he was more attractive to women, except when he got carried away and overspilled himself, drowning them in his endless barrage of arguments, assertions, opinions. But until I followed him home, I believed our differences to be largely cultural. I'd never been to Israel before, nor had I ever known any Israelis. So I took Harold to represent his kind, took his confidence to be exotic, Middle Eastern, born of a surfeit of sunlight and pioneering, his self-belief to be the survival strategy of a whole people. But when I met his family, I came to understand it as the inevitable result of being loved to the point of worship. My own parents believed that praise was unhealthy, just as they believed that bathing in cold water strengthened resilience. To his parents, Harold was a phoenix, risen from the ashes. Naturally, he had learned to fly. But if I tried to work out how his confidence had been cultivated bit by bit, I also began to believe that it was innate, and however much I coveted it, I would never myself possess it. Harold first took me to caving that summer. His father surrendered the car and took two buses to his job at a municipal office so that Harold could drive us to the Dead Sea, where he had been exploring caves since he was a youth in the Scouts. Once we passed out of East Jerusalem, the desert opened up. I'd never seen anything like it. I was moved and terrified by so much space and what seemed to me to be the raw matter of the world. Harold bore down on the blue and ancient salt-crusted sea that appeared in the distance. There, he coated himself in foul-smelling clay and floated belly up like a corpse, drifting out towards the no-man's land between the shore and Jordan. Afterward, we lunched on the sandwiches his mother had packed for us, and then thickly swabbed his pita in hummus, he delivered a brilliant lecture about the scrolls discovered in the caves above us, among the oldest known manuscripts of books later included in the Hebrew Bible. There was also the nearby Cave of Horror, where the skeletons of refugees from the Bar Kokhba revolt had been found, having perished under siege by the Romans. As a teenager, Harold himself had found a Roman coin while exploring caves. He'd managed to reach on his own. I still remember how his eyes gleamed as he spoke. History had always come alive for him, but his gift was to be able to animate it for those who could not see, as he could, through the narrowest of openings, the sweeping vista of the past. Two decades later, his book, The Art of Prehistoric Man, was that rare anomaly, praised by his fellow archaeologists and read by laymen. It was to the caves, which we reached that day from the parking lot at the Ein Gedi Field School, after a hike and an arduous climb, parentheses, back then, Harold had been lithe and if never slender, at least athletic, end of parentheses, that he was most strongly drawn. In their dank depths, his imagination burned most vividly. I think it was a passion connected to his boyhood, to the excitement of undercovering what had laid in secret oblivion for thousands of years. Though I want to say that something more is at work, that what he felt in those underground chambers was something spiritual. Entering behind him that day, nourished by his mother's lunch, I was set on feeling it too, heady with Harold's excitement, with a nearness to the ages such I had never felt in Grand Rapids or New Haven. I thought that what was his might become mine as well, that I might find it through the ingress of that dark, jagged hole that led far back into time. With jaw clenched, I readied myself, ducking after him into the cave. I don't know what I thought, that I might receive, be granted, a conversion through atavistic energies, that the awaking of an anima that had long been slumbering within. But it was not to be. How could it have been? Years later, when I visited Harold in the cave of the Trois Frères, he showed me the tenciled handprints of hands that had appeared in so many painted caves and spoke of the possibility that those who made them believed in the existence of a world behind the surface of the rock, one that imbued the handprints with its power. Though he couldn't sustain such a belief himself, a sense of sanctity nevertheless came through to him across the passage of time, amplified by the echo of 30,000 or 40,000. There was something shamanic about him. He was, I always felt, a kind of a conduit. It didn't surprise me when, at the start of graduate school, he situated himself in the Upper Paleolithic. To me, he had always had, special access. Why not to the moment when humanity first discovered its own powers of creativity and chose to represent itself and the world? Was I envious of Harold? Of course I was. At times I wished I'd never met him and could have gone about things my own way. I thought highly enough of myself when I arrived at college, which was something of a feat given what I'd been up against back at home. But the more I knew of Harold, the more deeply ensconced he became in my psyche, crying out light and widening a passage for doubt. I fell in love with the first woman who ever wanted me, and I clung to her, dedicated myself to her without reserve. Agui used to say that Harold, who began to publish early, confused his pen for his penis. Only much later did I begin to see the holes in his own self-belief. Harold himself was always fascinated by the contradictions in people. In countless conversations, he circled back to that. How a person can contain within himself such violently opposing forces, and they either hold him in strange balance or tear him apart. Only much later did it occur to me that perhaps all that time, however unconsciously, he had been asking me to see what he knew others would miss in him. On the plane to Israel for the funeral, I noted down a few scattered remarks, should Clara ask me to speak. It might have been presumptuous. In later years, Harold and I had been in touch far less, but I remained, after all, one of his oldest friends. And yet, what was there to say about Harold's passion, his appetite, his special knowledge of the fall of man? What did a world without Harold mean? I lifted the window shade and stared out into the blinding dark. Had it not been for Harold, I wrote, I might have become what I wanted to be. That might have gotten a laugh, but it was true enough. We had met in a class on the ancient world, and our mutual passion for the subject drew us immediately together. I'd harbored hopes of becoming a historian, though my parents expected me to go into business or law. It was Harold, a man of the sun and earth, who loved the materiality of things. Harold, who needed to palpate history, and not only history, with his own hands. It was contagious. Why should I want to study history behind a desk or in the musty basements of libraries when I could be out in the field, out in the world, excavating what had been lost, forgotten, hidden, bringing the past quite literally to light? That day in the caves above the Dead Sea, he had inhaled the human earthiness, nostrils flaring, and caressed the walls with a kind of sensuousness. Later, I would blame my parents for my retreat into law, where I went from success to success and rose to become a partner in the firm. But in my heart, I considered Harold responsible. He took up the whole field of history, of prehistory. I couldn't see how I could pursue it in his wake. I would have forever been aware of all that I was lacking. I studied history for as long as I could before I had to make a definitive choice, and then, if only to get out from under his shadow. I slunk away into law. I don't think I'd ever put it so bluntly to myself, but in the darkened hull of an airplane, trying to make sense of what Harold had been to me, I knew that's what I had believed. I hadn't been back to Israel since that long ago summer. I'd never had the desire. I suppose I never really liked the place. The over-freighted passion, the endless exaggeration, every day a mountain out of a molehill. From Ben-Gurion Airport, I took a taxi straight to the cemetery and arrived there just in time. Squinting in the sunlight, I saw the dark clot of mourners gathered among the cypresses. Two of Harold's three wives were there, his grown children, a handful of friends and colleagues, whoever could make it so far in such haste to see Harold put to rest in his shroud. A larger memorial service was to be held at Oxford at a later date in the chapel at Magdalen College, where Harold had been a fellow for 30 years and where, on a long ago visit, he'd shown me an enormous 16th century copy made by Da Vinci's studio of The Last Supper, the ballet of hands, the feet, the elegant betrayal. I stood across from his third and youngest wife, who'd separated from Harold only a few years earlier because she wanted a family. Underneath her shapeless linen dress, she appeared to be pregnant. She was an archaeologist, too, a woman who normally went around dressed in Patagonia and had little tolerance for formality. But his first wife, Helen, to whom he had been married for more than 20 years, and who maintained toward Howard an attitude of wry condescension that allowed her to indulge him, had always been glamorous. She stood now, petite and dark, in enormous sunglasses. After the rabbi said some words, their son and daughter spoke, the latter stepping forward to address the hole in the ground as if the finally mute Harold could hear her. She hadn't talked to Harold through her teenage years, as far as I recalled, but now she was talking to him. She was followed by one of Harold's closest friends and colleagues, an Englishman who called him a mensch, who struck me as a goyish misunderstanding of the word and spoke of the terrible accident. I looked around at people's faces. Did no one else suspect that Harold had been deliberate, that he would never make such a misstep? Next to the hole stood the headstones of his parents, the sudden transformation of life into archaeology, who'd understood that better than Harold. When my turn came to throw a handful of dirt, I crumpled the page of notes I'd written and threw it in with the soil. It was then, when I was looking down into the hole, the bottom of which Harold lay, that the bile rose in the back of my throat, and I felt for the first time that I might weep. After we gathered at his sister's apartment, a brightly colored and comfortably inhabited space that exuded a sense of the good and happy life that Clara, uncelebrated and mostly overlooked by her parents, had grown up to lead. Framed photographs of Harold were set out on a table. At the center was a large one, taken 10 or 15 years earlier, of him standing before a cave wall on which painted bison and horses seemed to be flying past in perpetual motion. His head was tilted back, his eyes cast upward, and the effect was of Harold paused at attention, listening to the sound of their hooves. His fellow prehistorians agreed that deciphering the meaning of the painting would only ever be speculative. But Harold had made his name with the theory that they had been produced at the moment when, after millennia of being dominated by animals, humans began to dominate them. He likened it to the fall of man. Only the forbidden knowledge acquired was that humans were distinct from other animals. The paintings, he asserted, expressed the guilt, regret, and glory that came with the belief in that separation. Like all theories, right or wrong, it was something, or so I always thought, about its author, his will to triumph, the loneliness of his distinction. Looking up from the photograph, I caught sight of Helen refilling the platters of food. I had the urge to lead her away so that we might speak in confidence. Surely she didn't believe that Harold had gotten lost and was merely pretending for the sake of Clara and the kids. For 35 years, she had been seeing through Harold. When she bobbed away after my second or third approach, I got the sense that she was avoiding me. I finally cornered her in the kitchen and with lower voice asked her if she'd been depressed. She gave me a long, tired look. Everyone liked to think they'd figured Harold out, she said. Quote, only Harold could admit to never figuring out himself, unquote. Then she squeezed my arm, offered a worn smile, and turned to rejoin the others in the living room. And yet it gnawed at me. I went out to the terrace to smoke. The hills of Jerusalem were turning a fiery gold, but I wasn't in the mood to appreciate the beauty. For as long as I'd known him, Harold had been gnawing at me. How many things did I hold against him? Why not his death, too? It was 35 years ago that I'd found him in bed with Aggie, his hairy back in the moonlight. He was consuming her. She was Hungarian, Agneta, who went by Aggie, my Aggie. As a child, she used to crawl between the double windows of her Budapest apartment, and there, in the narrow space of insulation, suspended between the inner and outer world, she read. I loved her for that. Her family had escaped in the back of a truck to Naples, and in its warm climate, she discovered that there were no double windows and barely even a windowsill. Instead, she spent her days standing on a chair, looking out at the lines of laundry and the blue Mediterranean. And so she emigrated, as she put it, from books into the world. She had a heart-shaped face, dark eyes, and an astuteness that was almost witchy. I thought I might marry her, though I was always a little afraid of her, too. Afterward, I didn't speak to Harold for 2 years, difficult years, during which I fell into a deep depression and nearly dropped out of law school. Our friendship should have been over, but he wore me down with letters of apology, claiming to be a sex addict, and when, one day he showed up in the lobby of my apartment in New York, I let him up. For once, he appeared smaller, humbled. The fury had gone after all I'd been through, which of course had stemmed from things that stretched much further back than Aggie. Part of me was even relieved to lose her, no longer to have to deserve her. And yet, I never really believed his excuses. No matter that I'd already ceded to him the whole field of history, he could be magnanimous at times, and having him in your corner was something. And yet, underneath everything, he couldn't help himself. He needed to conquer at any cost. It was part of a proof being worked out, a proof about the nature of Harold. All his life, he was engaged in proving something that he didn't entirely believe about himself. Coming to see this is what allowed me to continue to be his friend. I'm not proud of it, but the truth is that I could tolerate his largeness because I found satisfaction in being able to spy the weakness at his core. After a while, I was called back inside. Stories were being told. His children and Clara sat on collapsible chairs, and we were to entertain them with remembrances of Harold. Helen told the story of a time they all went on safari when the kids were young, and Harold, alone in their hut, sitting on the toilet when a gang of baboons broke in, emerged from the invasion as if, he'd put it, spiritually altered. No one knew exactly what happened, but for the rest of the trip, his respect for the baboons was enormous. At every appearance of the tribe, Harold went off with them to huddle, as if he suddenly shared with them a common language. While she spoke, I thought of what to recount. The story of the time we went to London as students, and Harold stayed out one night and came back to our borrowed flat with the Princess of Norway. Or how, when my daughter was born, he sent a horrendous, yellowish, sickle-shaped thing in the mail, which we discovered after my wife threw it out, was the 30,000-year-old tooth of a cave bear intended to act as an amulet. Or should I instead recall the part of his book, easily overlooked, on how the high levels of carbon dioxide that cycle into underground chambers cause hallucinations, a phenomenon that likely played a role in the mythologies and rituals that took place in the painted caves or the lab experiments he'd cited, showing that subjects who fall into such an induced trance experience the same three stages, first seeing lines, zigzags, and abstract forms, then seeing objects, and finally feeling pulled into a vortex that induces vivid hallucinations, usually of monsters or animals, with which they feel their body and spirit merge. Didn't anyone else feel the need to ask what, departing the human, Harold had finally become? In the end, I told the story of the day he took me to the cave of the Trois Frères and how overwhelmed I turned to Harold, who was looking at the paintings and for the first and only time in my life saw a look of absolute reverence. Yet my agitation only grew. By the time I took a taxi back to myself, I felt my insides churning and thought I might be sick. I rolled down the window, and the warm spring evening floated in. But I felt a depressing weight descend, a heavy sense of guilt. In the elevator, I grew dizzy. A vision came to me of Harold's carbide headlamp ablaze in the dark. In the room, I gulped a bottle of water, closed the curtains, and lay down to wait for sleep. But what followed was a long and difficult night in which I tossed and turned, trying to cough up the bone in my throat. My mind roamed restlessly, driven and disturbed, until at last, down long and darkened passages, a hazy memory returned to me, dragging its heavy burden. Harold sitting in a hospital chair by a hospital bed in which I lay. The memory had been lumped together with all the strange drug visions I'd had that week so long ago, after I tried feebly to take my own life. No one except my parents knew where I was, and Harold and I hadn't spoken for a year by then. He couldn't have known in any case. I would have been humiliated had he known, and so later it was buried in the jumbled set of half-waking dreams, which including one of my mother captaining an ancient ship at sea and a dark army of hundreds, even thousands, marching forward, come to take me. But lying low in the dark room, I felt it had happened. It had happened, hadn't it? Somehow Harold had found out and come to sit with me, and out of respect for my dignity, had never mentioned it afterward. And some part of me had always known and buried it out of shame. The dark army had knelt before my bed. The troops had waited to take me, and I had almost gone. What a relief it would have been to go. But in the end, I stayed. Something shifted in me, and I turned them away and came back to my life. It was Harold who had come, hadn't he? I never had the courage to ask him. Later, I decided that Harold would not have understood those shades of darkness, nor the horror of true despair. Or perhaps I needed for him not to understand, needed to see him as one chosen by life, gifted with every advantage, so that I had an excuse not to pursue the things I wanted most. His existence left me off the hook. And if later on, when my life turned out well, regardless, and I began to see cracks in the picture of Harold, didn't I see them only because it made me feel better to have chosen as I had? Then it was easy to think how difficult it must have been to be him. Harold had always been what I needed him to be, hadn't he? He had allowed me to see him as I wanted to see him, as he'd let his parents and so many others. If I had failed to truly understand him, it was because it hadn't been to my advantage to really try. At 1 or 2 in the morning, I finally rose from bed, dressed, and fled the hotel, desperate for some air. I walked the empty streets without direction. A few times, one of the Orthodox, dressed in dark clothes, hurried past me, coming and going from who knows where in the middle of the night, away from or toward some urgent learning or some prayer for the living or dead. I didn't know where I was going, but I too was bent forward like them, pressed with tension. After 20 minutes, I saw a taxi and flagged it down. Harold had once told me that even Neanderthals buried their dead with red flowers, but having no clue how to procure any at that hour, I demanded instead to be taken to the Dead Sea. The driver laughed, which only stoked my irritation and made me dig in my heels. When he saw that I was serious, he flicked 4 or 5 beads of a mishbaba under his thumb and said that the drive would take 1.5 hours from Jerusalem, late as it was. He wouldn't do it for less than 400 shekels. A big man, he overwhelmed his seat. I got into the back seat. Dead Sea where? Ein Gedi? I waved my hand in a gesture of more or less. He pulled away from the curb, did a U-turn, driving southeast towards Highway 1. From time to time, he glanced at me in the rearview mirror with alert and assessing eyes of a man who had once been trained in military tactics. We left the city behind, and the headlights illuminated the barren, sand-colored hills. His phone rang, and he shouted at what must have been a family member, a brother or grown son, at the volume of love as an argument without end. 1 hour passed before the dark, still sea appeared in the distance. I wanted to go to the Ein Gedi Field School, I told him, leaning forward between the seats. Where? He shouted back, as if I'd ordered him to the moon or across the sea to Jordan. I waved my phone at him, having pulled the school up on the map, and without slowing his speed, he grabbed the phone, held it up, swerved into an oncoming lane as he attempted to code its meaning. Unable to make out the English, he handed it back and made me repeat the name until he finally found it on his own phone. Ah, he exclaimed, Bet Sefer Sade and Ein Gedi. I paid him. Here you're staying? He asked, gesturing in the direction of the hostel, though he might have meant the desert itself. I nodded. In the dark, I recognized nothing. The place looked abandoned. A lone dog barked in the distance. 40 years had passed since that summer of my visit. The cliffs loomed up terribly out of the blackness. The driver counted the bills while I got out, then gave me a last interrogating look through the half-lowered window. If he had been trained to kill, perhaps he also had been trained to save, though presumably he was less practiced at that. He spun the car back toward the road, headlights momentarily sweeping the vast striated geology and expression of all time, the lowest place on earth. Harold had exclaimed when the turquoise sea had at last come into view. That day he'd been fixated on what he wanted to show me. The sun beat down savagely, but he mopped the sweat from his face with a crumpled bandana and otherwise took no notice. I followed as he made his way, nimbly, goat-like, over the rocks. He was talking. He was always talking. Words flooded from him as if from a spring fed by an ancient aquifer. A 12,000-year-old grave had been found in the Galilee, a woman's body covered with 2 martens, the foreleg of a wild boar, the wingtip of a golden eagle, the pelvis of a leopard, the shells on some 50 tortoises, a human foot placed lovingly, lovingly, between the 2 of her own. God knows what else, he said. Lost Psalms, the Book of Lamentations. We reached the mouth of the cave, and I followed him inside, where it immediately became dim and cool. Onward he went into the darkness, removing a headlamp from his pack to light the way. Our footsteps began to echo, and I lost all measure of the space around us, guided only by Harold and the beam of his lamp. I thought of Aggie, her beautiful naked back arched over a book as she read, and missed her terribly. I imagined skulls in crevices, brown with age, jawbones come away, the pottery shards of a last meal. A wave of nausea seized me. Nothing spoke to me. I lacked reception and had no taste. for cave life. But Harold forged ahead. A wall loomed up and he studied it for footholds, then instructed me to follow him. The climb was harder than it looked, but at last I scrambled after him to the top, gasping for breath in the thin air. He was standing before a huge stalactite, pointing a flashlight at what seemed to be some sort of primitive writing. Black chicken scratch on stone. It had been found by the guide at the field school who'd first discovered the cave. Written in Hebrew script, older than the Dead Sea Scrolls, it was, Harold told me, a sort of curse. I didn't ask him what kind. I felt sick, filled with a terrible gloom. Deep in his rapture, Harold didn't notice my mounting anxiety, my breath coming more heavily. There was only enough air for one of us. Let Harold decipher the menacing letters. I was desperate to get back out into the sunlight, where, unoppressed, I might go on with life, less and less touched by history. But even then, I couldn't leave him, couldn't retreat to choose my own way. Now, turning alone in the dark, I had no clue which way to go. A howl of rage filled the back of my throat. I would never know what he had finally discovered there on the other side among the endlessly buried. That's the end of this story. Nicole Kraus is a 2025 Guggenheim Fellow and the author of 5 books of fiction. This was a short story of hers. Thank you so much for joining me.
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2: Next is a brief poetry moment. The poem is entitled Why I Wake Early. It is by Mary Oliver, who was born in 1935 in a small town in Ohio. She published her first book of poetry in 1963 at the age of 28. Over the course of her long career, she received numerous awards. Her fourth book, entitled American Primitive, won the Pulitzer Prize for Poetry in 1984. Why I Wake Early. Hello, sun in my face. Hello, you who wake the morning and spread it over the fields and into the faces of the tulips and the nodding morning glories. And into the windows, even the miserable and the crotchety. Best preacher that ever was. Dear star that just happens to be where you are in the universe to keep us from ever darkness, to ease us with warm touching, to hold us in the great hands of light. Good morning, good morning, good morning. Watch now how I start the day in happiness. In kindness. This is Ellen Mayer, looking forward to being with you again.

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3: 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Chapter 14, The Winged Monkeys. You will remember there was no road, not even a pathway, between the castle of the Wicked Witch and the Emerald City. When the four travelers went in search of the witch, she had seen them coming and so sent the winged monkeys to bring them to her. It was much harder to find their way back through the big fields of buttercups and yellow daisies than it was being carried. They knew, of course, they must go straight east towards the rising sun, and they started off in the right way. But at noon, when the sun was over their heads, they did not know which was east and which was west, and that was the reason they were lost in the great fields. They kept on walking, however, and at night the moon came out and shone brightly. So they lay down among the sweet-smelling yellow flowers and slept soundly until morning, all but the Scarecrow and the Tin Woodman. The next morning the sun was behind a cloud, but they started on as if they were quite sure which way they were going. "If we walk far enough," said Dorothy, "I am sure we shall sometime come to some place." But day by day passed away, and they still saw nothing before them but the scarlet fields. The Scarecrow began to grumble a bit.
4: "We have surely lost our way," he said, "and unless we find it again in time to reach the Emerald City, I shall never get my brains."
5: "Nor I my heart," declared the Tin Woodman. "It seems to me I can scarcely wait until I get to Oz, and you must admit this is a very long journey."
4: "You see," said the Cowardly Lion with a whimper. "I haven't the courage to keep tramping forever without getting anywhere at all."
3: Then Dorothy lost heart. She sat down on the grass and looked at her companions, and they sat down and looked at her, and Toto found that, for the first time in his life, he was too tired to chase a butterfly that flew past his head. So he put out his tongue and panted, and looked at Dorothy as if to ask what they should do next.
5: "Suppose we call the field mice," she suggested. "They could probably tell us the way to the Emerald City."
4: "To be sure they could," cried the Scarecrow. "Why didn't we think of that before?"
3: Dorothy blew the little whistle she had always carried about her neck since the Queen of the Mice had given it to her. In a few minutes they heard the pattering of tiny feet, and many of the small gray mice came running up to her. Among them was the Queen herself, who asked in her squeaky little voice,
6: "What can I do for my friends?"
3: "We've lost our way," said Dorothy. "Can you tell us where the Emerald City is?"
6: "Certainly," answered the Queen. "But it is a great way off, for you have had it at your backs all this time."
3: Then she noticed Dorothy's golden cap and said,
6: "Why don't you use the charm of the cap and call the winged monkeys to you? They will carry you to the City of Oz in less than an hour."
3: "I didn't know there was a charm," answered Dorothy in surprise. "What is it?"
6: "It is written inside the golden cap," replied the Queen of the Mice. "But if you are going to call the winged monkeys, we must run away, for they are full of mischief and think it great fun to plague us."
3: "Won't they hurt me?" asked the girl anxiously.
6: "Oh, no, they must obey the wearer of the cap. Goodbye."
3: And she scampered out of sight with all the mice hurrying after her. Dorothy looked inside the golden cap and saw some words written upon the lining. These, she thought, must be the charm, so she read the directions carefully and put the cap upon her head.
5: "Epi, Pepi, Kaki," she said, standing on her left foot.
4: "What did you say?" asked the Scarecrow, who did not know what she was doing.
6: "Hello, hollo, hello,"
3: Dorothy went on, standing this time on her right foot.
5: "Hello," replied the Tin Woodman calmly.
6: "Sizzy, Susie, Zick,"
3: said Dorothy, who was now standing on both feet. This ended the saying of the charm, and they heard a great chattering and flapping of wings as the band of winged monkeys flew up to them. The king bowed low before Dorothy and asked, "What is your command?" "We wish to go to the Emerald City," said the child, "and we have lost our way."
4: "We will carry you," replied the king, and no sooner had he spoken than two of the monkeys caught Dorothy in their arms and flew away with her. Others took the Scarecrow and the Woodman and the Lion, and one little monkey seized Toto and flew after them, although the dog tried hard to bite him. The Scarecrow and the Tin Woodman were rather frightened at first, for they remembered how badly the winged monkeys had treated them before. But they saw that no harm was intended, so they rode through the air quite cheerfully and had a fine time looking at the pretty gardens and woods far below them. Dorothy found herself riding easily between two of the biggest monkeys, one of them the king himself. They had made a chair of their hands and were careful not to hurt her. "Why do you have to obey the charm of the golden cap?" she asked.
5: "That is a long story," answered the king with a winged laugh. "But as we have a long journey before us, I will pass the time by telling you about it if you wish."
3: "I shall be glad to hear it," she replied.
5: "Once," began the leader, "we were a free people, living happily in the great forest, flying from tree to tree, eating nuts and fruit, and doing just as we pleased without calling anybody master. Perhaps some of us were rather too full of mischief at times, flying down to pull the tails of the animals that had no wings, chasing birds and throwing nuts at the people who walked in the forest. But we were careless and happy and full of fun and enjoyed every minute of the day. This was many years ago, long before Oz came out of the clouds to rule over the land. There lived here then, away at the north, a beautiful princess who was also a powerful sorceress. All her magic was used to help the people, and she was never known to hurt anybody who was good. Her name was Gayelette, and she lived in a handsome palace built from great blocks of ruby.
3: Everyone loved her, but her greatest sorrow was that she could find no one to love in return, since all the men were much too stupid and ugly to mate with one so beautiful and wise. At last, however, she found a boy who was handsome and manly and wise beyond his years. Gayelette made up her mind that when he grew to be a man, she would make him her husband, so she took to her ruby palace and used all her magic powers to make him as strong and good and lovely as any woman could wish. When he grew to manhood, Quilala, as he was called, was said to be the best and wisest man in all the land, while his manly beauty was so great that Gayelette loved him dearly and hastened to make everything ready for the wedding. My grandfather was at that time the king of the winged monkeys, which lived in the forest near Gayelette's palace, and the old fellow loved a joke better than a good dinner. One day, just before the wedding, my grandfather was flying out with his band when he saw Quilala walking beside the river. He was dressed in a rich costume of pink silk and purple velvet, and my grandfather thought that he would see what he could do. At his word, the band flew down and seized Quilala, carried him in their arms until they were over the middle of the river, and then dropped him into the water. "Swim out, my fine fellow," cried my grandfather, "and see if the water has spotted your clothes." Quilala was much too wise not to swim, and he was not in the least spoiled by all his good fortune. He laughed when he came to the top of the water and swam into shore. But when Gayelette came running out to him, she found his silks and velvet all ruined by the river. The princess was angry, and she knew, of course, who did it. She had all the winged monkeys brought before her, and she said at first that their wings should be tied, and they should be treated as they had treated Quilala and dropped in the river. But my grandfather pleaded hard, for he knew the monkeys would drown in the river with their wings tied, and Quilala said a kind word for them also, so that Gayelette finally spared them on condition that the winged monkeys should ever after do three times the bidding of the owner of the golden cap. This cap had been made for a wedding present to Quilala, and it is said to have cost the princess half her kingdom. Of course, my grandfather and all the monkeys at once agreed to this condition, and that is how it happens that we are three times the slaves of the owner of the golden cap, whosoever he may be. "And what became of them?" asked Dorothy, who had been greatly interested in the story. "Quilala, being the first owner of the golden cap," replied the monkey, "he was the first to lay his wishes upon us. As his bride could not bear the sight of us, he called us all to him in the forest after he had married her, and ordered us always to keep where she could never again set eyes on a winged monkey, which we were glad to do, for we were all afraid of her. This was all we ever had to do until the golden cap fell into the hands of the Wicked Witch of the West, who made us enslave the Winkies, and afterward drive Oz himself out of the land of the West. Now the golden cap is yours, and three times you have the right to lay your wishes upon us." As the Monkey King finished his story, Dorothy looked down and saw the green, shining walls of the Emerald City before them. She wondered at the rapid flight of the monkeys, but was glad the journey was over. The strange creatures set the travelers down carefully before the gate of the city. The king bowed low to Dorothy, and then flew swiftly away, followed by all his band. "That was a good ride," said the girl.
4: "Yes, and a quick way out of our troubles," replied the lion. "How lucky it was you brought away that wonderful cap."
3: Chapter 15. The Discovery of Oz the Terrible. The four travelers walked up to the great gate of Emerald City and rang the bell. After ringing several times, it was opened by the same guardian of the gates they had met before.
6: "What, are you back again?" he asked in surprise.
4: "Do you not see us?" answered the Scarecrow.
6: "But I thought you had gone to visit the Wicked Witch of the West."
4: "We did visit her," said the Scarecrow.
6: "And she let you go again?" asked the man in wonder.
4: "She could not help it, for she is melted," explained the Scarecrow.
6: "Melted? Well, that is good news indeed," said the man. "Who melted her?"
4: "It was Dorothy," said the lion gravely.
6: "Good gracious!" exclaimed the man,
3: and he bowed very low indeed before her. Then he led them into his little room and locked the spectacles from the great box on all their eyes, just as he had done before. Afterward, they passed on through the gate into the Emerald City. When the people heard from the Guardian of the Gates that Dorothy had melted the Wicked Witch of the West, they all gathered round the travelers and followed them in a great crowd to the Palace of Oz. The soldier with the green whiskers was still on guard before the door, but he let them in at once, and they were again met by the beautiful green girl, who showed each of them to their old rooms at once, so they might rest until the great Oz was ready to receive them. The soldier had the news carried straight to Oz that Dorothy and the other travelers had come back again after destroying the Wicked Witch. But Oz made no reply. They thought the great wizard would send for them at once, but he did not. They had no word from him the next day, nor the next, nor the next. The waiting was tiresome and wearing, and at last they grew vexed that Oz should treat them in so poor a fashion after sending them to undergo hardships and slavery. So the Scarecrow at last asked the Green Girl to take another message to Oz, saying if he did not let them in to see him at once, they would call the winged monkeys to help them and find out whether he kept his promises or not. When the wizard was given this message, he was so frightened that he sent word for them to come to the throne room at 9:04 the next morning. He had once met the winged monkeys in the land of the West, and he did not wish to meet them again. The four travelers passed a sleepless night, each thinking of the gift Oz had promised to bestow on him. Dorothy fell asleep only once, and then she dreamed she was in Kansas, where Aunt Em was telling her how glad she was to have her little girl at home again. Promptly at 9:00 the next morning, the green-whiskered soldier came to them, and 4 minutes later, they all went into the throne room of the Great Oz. Of course, each one of them expected to see the wizard in the shape he had taken before, and all were greatly surprised when they looked about and saw no one at all in the room. They kept close to the door and closer to one another, for the stillness of the empty room was more dreadful than any of the forms they had seen Oz take. Presently, they heard a solemn voice that seemed to come from somewhere near the top of the great dome, and it said, "I am Oz, the great and terrible. Why do you seek me?" They looked again in every part of the room, and then, seeing no one, Dorothy asked, "Where are you?" "I am everywhere," answered the voice. "But to the eyes of common mortals I am invisible. I will now seat myself upon my throne that you may converse with me." Indeed, the voice seemed just then to come straight from the throne itself. So they walked towards it and stood in a row while Dorothy said, "We have come to claim our promise, O Oz."
6: "What promise?"
3: asked Oz. "You promised to send me back to Kansas when the Wicked Witch was destroyed," said the girl.
4: "And you promised to give me brains," said the Scarecrow.
7: "And you promised to give me a heart," said the Tin Woodman.
4: "And you promised to give me courage," said the Cowardly Lion.
6: "Is the Wicked Witch really destroyed?" asked the voice,
3: and Dorothy thought it trembled a little.
7: "Yes," she answered. "I melted her with a bucket of water."
6: "Dear me," said the voice, "how sudden! Well, come to me tomorrow, for I must have time to think it over."
7: "You've had plenty of time already," said the Tin Woodman angrily.
4: "We shan't wait a day longer," said the Scarecrow.
7: "You must keep your promises to us," exclaimed Dorothy.
3: The Lion thought it might be as well to frighten the wizard, so that he gave a large, loud roar, which was so fierce and dreadful that Toto jumped away from him in alarm and tipped over the screen that stood in a corner. As it fell with a crash, they looked that way, and the next moment all of them were filled with wonder, for they saw, standing in just the spot the screen had hidden, a little old man with a bald head and a wrinkled face who seemed to be as much surprised as they were. The Tin Woodman, raising his axe, rushed toward the little man and cried out,
6: "Who are you?" "I am Oz, the great and terrible," said the little man in a trembling voice. "But don't strike me, please don't. I'll do anything you want me to."
3: Our friends looked at him in surprise and dismay.
7: "I thought Oz was a great head," said Dorothy.
4: "And I thought Oz was a lovely lady,"
7: said the Scarecrow. "And I thought Oz was a terrible beast," said the Tin Woodman.
4: "And I thought Oz was a ball of fire," exclaimed the Lion.
6: "No, you are all wrong," said the little man meekly. "I have been making believe."
7: "Making believe?" cried Dorothy. "Are you not a great wizard?"
6: "Hush, my dear," he said. "Don't speak so loud, or you will be overheard, and I should be ruined. I'm supposed to be a great wizard."
7: "And aren't you?" she asked.
6: "Not a bit of it, my dear. I'm just a common man."
4: "You're more than that," said the Scarecrow in a grieved tone. "You're a humbug."
6: "Exactly so," declared the little man, rubbing his hands together as if it pleased him. "I am a humbug."
7: "But this is terrible," said the Tin Woodsman. "How shall I ever get my heart?"
4: "Or I my courage?" asked the Lion. "Or I my brains?" wailed the Scarecrow, wiping the tears from his eyes with his coat sleeve.
6: "My dear friends," said Oz, "I pray you not to speak of these little things. Think of me and the terrible trouble I'm in at being found out."
7: "Doesn't anyone else know you're a humbug?" asked Dorothy.
6: "No one knows it but you four and myself," replied Oz. "I have fooled everyone so long that I thought I should never be found out. It was a great mistake my ever letting you into the throne room. Usually I will not see even my subjects, and so they believe I am something terrible."
7: "But I don't understand," said Dorothy in bewilderment. "How was it that you appeared to me as a great head?"
6: "That was one of my tricks," answered Oz. "Step this way, please, and I will tell you all about it."
3: He led the way to a small chamber in the rear of the throne room, and they all followed him. He pointed to one corner in which lay the great head, made out of many thicknesses of paper, and with a carefully painted face.
6: "This I hung from the ceiling by a wire," said Oz. "I stood behind the screen and pulled a thread to make the eyes move and the mouth open."
7: "But how about the voice?" she inquired.
6: "Oh, I am a ventriloquist," said the little man. "I can throw the sound of my voice wherever I wish, so that you thought it was coming out of the head. Here are the other things I use to deceive you."
3: He showed the Scarecrow the dress and the mask he had worn when he seemed to be the lovely lady, and the Tin Woodman saw that his terrible beast was nothing but a lot of skins sewn together with slats to keep their sides out. As for the ball of fire, the false wizard had hung that also from the ceiling. It was really a ball of cotton, but when oil was poured upon it, the ball burned fiercely.
4: "Really," said the Scarecrow, "you ought to be ashamed of yourself for being such a humbug."
6: "I am. I certainly am," answered the little man sorrowfully. "But it was the only thing I could do. Sit down, please. There are plenty of chairs, and I will tell you my story."
3: So they sat down and listened while he told the following tale.
6: "I was born in Omaha."
7: "Why, that isn't very far from Kansas," cried Dorothy.
6: No, but it's farther from here," he said,
3: shaking his head at her sadly.
6: "When I grew up, I became a ventriloquist, and at that I was very well trained by a great master. I can imitate any kind of bird or beast."
3: Here he mewed so like a kitten that Toto pricked up his ears and looked everywhere to see where she was.
6: "After a time," continued Oz, "I tired of that and became a balloonist."
7: "What is that?"
3: asked Dorothy.
6: "A man who goes up in a balloon on circus day so as to draw a crowd of people together and get them to pay to see the circus,"
3: he explained.
7: "Oh," she said, "I know.
6: Well, one day I went up in a balloon and the ropes got twisted so that I couldn't come down again. It went way up above the clouds so far that a current of air struck it and carried it many, many miles away. For a day and a night I traveled through the air, and on the morning of the second day I awoke and found the balloon floating over a strange and beautiful country. It came down gradually, and I was not hurt a bit, but I found myself in the midst of a strange people who, seeing me come from the clouds, thought I was a great wizard. Of course, I let them think so because they were afraid of me and promised to do anything I wished them to, just to amuse myself, and to keep the good people busy, I ordered them to build this city and my palace, and they did it all willingly and well. Then I thought, as the country was so green and beautiful, I would call it the Emerald City. And to make the name fit better, I put green spectacles on all the people so that everything they saw was green.
7: But isn't everything here green? Asked Dorothy.
6: No more than in any other city, replied Oz. But when you wear green spectacles, why, of course, everything you see looks green to you. The Emerald City was built a great many years ago, for I was a young man when the balloon brought me here, and I am a very old man now. But my people have worn green glasses on their eyes so long that most of them think it really is an Emerald City. And it certainly is a beautiful place, abounding in jewels and precious metals, and every good thing that is needed to make one happy. I have been good to the people, and they like me, but ever since this palace was built, I have shut myself up and would not see any of them. One of my greatest fears was the witches, for while I had no magical powers at all, I soon found out that the witches were really able to do wonderful things. There were four of them in this country, and they ruled the people who live in the north and south and east and west. Fortunately, the witches of the north and south were good, and I knew that they would do me no harm, but the witches of the east and west were terribly wicked, and had they not thought I was more powerful than themselves, they would surely have destroyed me. As it was, I lived in deadly fear of them for many years, so you can imagine how pleased I was when I heard your house had fallen on the wicked witch of the east. When you came to me, I was willing to promise anything if you would only do away with the other witch. But now that you have melted her, I am ashamed to say that I cannot keep my promises.
7: I think you're a very bad man, said Dorothy.
6: Oh, no, my dear, I'm really a very good man, but I'm a very bad wizard, I must admit.
4: "'Can't you give me brains?' asked the Scarecrow.
6: "'You don't need them. You are learning something every day. A baby has brains, but it doesn't know much. Experience is the only thing that brings knowledge, and the longer you are on Earth, the more experience you are sure to get.'
4: "'That may all be true,' said the Scarecrow, "'but I shall be very unhappy unless you give me brains.'
7: The false wizard looked at him carefully.
6: "'Well,' he said with a sigh, "'I'm not much of a magician, as I said, "'but if you will come to me tomorrow morning, "'I will stuff your head with brains. "'I cannot tell you how to use them, however. "'You must find that out for yourself.'
4: "'Oh, thank you, thank you,' cried the Scarecrow. "'I'll find a way to use them, never fear.' "'But how about my courage?' asked the Lion anxiously.
6: "'You have plenty of courage, I am sure,' answered Oz. "'All you need is confidence in yourself. "'There is no living thing that is not afraid when it faces danger. "'The true courage is in facing danger when you are afraid, "'and that kind of courage you have in plenty.'
4: "'Perhaps I have, but I'm scared, just the same,' said the Lion. "'I shall really be very unhappy unless you give me the sort of courage "'that makes one forget he is afraid.'
6: "'Very well. I will give you that sort of courage tomorrow, replied Oz.
7: How about my heart? Asked the Tin Woodman.
6: Why, as for that, answered Oz, I think you are wrong to want a heart. It makes most people unhappy. If you only knew it, you are in luck not to have a heart.
4: That must be a matter of opinion, said the Tin Woodman. For my part, I will bear all the unhappiness without a murmur if you will give me the heart.
6: "'Very well,' answered Oz meekly. "'Come to me tomorrow, and you shall have a heart. "'I have played wizard for so many years "'that I may as well continue the part a little longer.'
7: "'And now,' said Dorothy, "'how am I to get back to Kansas?'
6: "'We shall have to think about that,' replied the little man. "'Give me 2 or 3 days to consider the matter, "'and I'll try to find a way to carry you over the desert.' In the meantime, you shall all be treated as my guests, and while you live in the palace, my people will wait upon you and obey your slightest wish. There's only one thing I ask in return for my help, such as it is. You must keep my secret and tell no one I am a humbug.
7: They agreed to say nothing of what they had learned and went back to their rooms in high spirits.
3: Even Dorothy had hoped that the great and terrible humbug, as she called him, would find a way to send her back to Kansas, and if he did, she was willing to forgive him everything. Chapter 16. The Magic Art of the Great Humbug. Next morning, the Scarecrow said to his friends,
4: "Congratulate me. I'm going to Oz to get my brains at last. When I return, I shall be as other men are."
3: "I have always liked you as you were," said Dorothy simply.
4: "It is kind of you to like a Scarecrow," he replied. "But surely you will think more of me when you hear the splendid thoughts my new brain is going to turn out."
3: Then he said goodbye to them all in a cheerful voice and went to the throne room, where he rapped upon the door.
6: "Come in," said Oz.
3: The Scarecrow went in and found the little man sitting down by the window, engaged in deep thought.
4: "I have come for my brains," remarked the Scarecrow a little uneasily.
6: "Oh, yes. Sit down in that chair, please," replied Oz. "You must excuse me for taking your head off, but I shall have to do it in order to put your brains in their proper place."
4: "That's all right," said the Scarecrow. "You are quite welcome to take my head off, as long as it will be a better one when you put it on again."
3: So the wizard unfastened his head and emptied out the straw. Then he entered the back room and took up a measure of bran, which he mixed with a great many pins and needles, and having shaken them together thoroughly, he filled the top of the Scarecrow's head with the mixture and stuffed the rest of the space with straw to hold it in place. When he had fastened the Scarecrow's head on his body again, he said to him,
6: "Hereafter you will be a great man, for I have given you a lot of brand new brains."
3: The Scarecrow was both pleased and proud at the fulfillment of his greatest wish, and having thanked Oz warmly, he went back to his friends. Dorothy looked at him curiously. His head was quite bulged out at the top with brains.
6: "How do you feel?"
3: she asked.
4: "I feel wise indeed," he answered earnestly. "When I get used to my brains, I shall know everything."
6: "Why are those needles and pins sticking out of your head?"
3: asked the Tin Woodman.
4: "That is proof that he is sharp," remarked the Lion.
6: "Well, I must go to Oz and get my heart,"
3: said the Woodman. So he walked to the throne room and knocked at the door.
6: "Come in,"
3: called Oz, and the woodman entered and said,
6: "I have come for my heart."
8: "Very well,"
3: answered the little man,
6: "but I shall have to cut a hole in your breast so I can put your heart in the right place. I hope it won't hurt you."
8: "Oh, no," answered the woodman, "I shall not feel it at all."
3: So Oz brought a pair of tinsmith's shears and cut a small square hole in the left side of the Tin Woodman's breast. Then, going to a chest of drawers, he took out a pretty heart made entirely of silk and stuffed with sawdust.
6: "Isn't it a beauty?"
3: he asked.
4: "It is indeed," replied the woodman, who was greatly pleased.
6: "But is it a kind heart?"
8: "Oh, very,"
3: answered Oz. He put the heart in the woodman's breast and then replaced the square of tin, soldering it neatly together where it had been cut.
6: "There," said he, "now you have a heart that any man might be proud of. I'm sorry I had to put a patch on your breast, but it really couldn't be helped."
8: "Never mind the patch," exclaimed the happy woodman. "I am very grateful to you, and shall never forget your kindness."
6: "Oh, don't speak of it," replied Oz.
3: Then the Tin Woodman went back to his friends, who wished him every joy on account of his good fortune. The Lion now walked to the throne room and knocked at the door.
6: "Come in," said Oz.
4: "Oh, I have come for my courage," announced the Lion, entering the room.
6: "Very well," answered the little man. "I will get it for you."
3: He went to a cupboard, and reaching up to a high shelf, took down a square green bottle, the contents of which he poured into a green gold dish, beautifully carved. Placing this before the cowardly lion, who sniffed at it as if he did not like it, the wizard said,
6: "Drink."
4: "What is it?"
3: asked the lion.
6: "Well,
8: answered Oz. "If it were inside you, it would be courage. You know, of course, that courage is always inside one, so this can really not be called courage until you have swallowed it. Therefore, I advise you to drink it as soon as possible."
3: The lion hesitated no longer, but drank till the dish was empty.
8: "How do you feel now?" asked Oz.
4: "Full of courage," replied the lion,
3: who went joyfully back to his friends to tell them of his good fortune. Oz, left to himself, smiled to think of his success in giving the Scarecrow and the Tin Woodman and the lion exactly what they thought they wanted.
8: "How can I help being a humbug?" he said, "when all these people make me do things that everybody knows can't be done. It was easy to make the Scarecrow and the Lion and the Woodman happy, because they imagined I could do anything. But it will take more than imagination to carry Dorothy back to Kansas, and I'm sure I don't know how it can be done."
3: Chapter 17. How the Balloon Was Launched. For 3 days Dorothy heard nothing from Oz. These were sad days for the little girl, although her friends were all quite happy and contented. The Scarecrow told them there were wonderful thoughts in his head, but he would not say what they were because he knew no one could understand them but himself. When the Tin Woodman walked about, he felt his heart rattling around in his breast, and he told Dorothy he had discovered it to be a kinder and more tender heart than the one he had owned when he was made of flesh. The lion declared he was afraid of nothing on earth and would gladly face an army or a dozen of the fierce Kalidas. Thus each of the little party was satisfied, except Dorothy, who longed more than ever to get back to Kansas. On the fourth day, to her great joy, Oz sent for her, and when she entered the throne room, he greeted her pleasantly.
8: "Sit down, my dear. I think I have found the way to get you out of this country."
3: "And back to Kansas?" she asked eagerly.
8: "Well, I'm not sure about Kansas," said Oz, "for I haven't the faintest notion which way it lies. But the first thing to do is to cross the desert, and then it should be easy to find your way home."
3: "How can I cross the desert?" she inquired.
8: "Well, I'll tell you what I think," said the little man. "You see, when I came to this country, it was in a balloon. You also came through the air, being carried by a cyclone. So I believe the best way to get across the desert will be through the air. Now, it is quite beyond my powers to make a cyclone, but I've been thinking the matter over, and I believe I can make a balloon."
3: "How?" asked Dorothy.
8: "A balloon," said Oz, "is made of silk, which is coated with glue to keep the gas in it. I have plenty of silk in the palace, so it will be no trouble to make the balloon. But in all this country there is no gas to fill the balloon with to make it float."
3: "If it won't float," remarked Dorothy,
8: "it will be of no use to us."
9: "True,"
3: answered Oz,
8: "but there is another way to make it float, which is to fill it with hot air. Hot air isn't as good as gas, for if the air should get cold, the balloon would come down in the desert, and we should be lost."
3: "We?" exclaimed the girl. "Are you going with me?"
8: "Yes, of course," replied Oz. "I'm tired of being such a humbug. If I should go out of this palace, my people would soon discover I am not a wizard, and then they would be vexed with me for having deceived them. So I have to stay shut up in these rooms all day, and it gets tiresome. I'd much rather go back to Kansas with you and be in a circus again."
3: "I shall be glad to have your company," said Dorothy.
8: "Thank you," he answered. "Now, if you will help me sew the silk together, we will begin to work on our balloon."
3: So Dorothy took a needle and thread, and as fast as Oz cut the strips of silk into proper shape, the girl sewed them neatly together. First there was a strip of light green silk, then a strip of dark green, and then a strip of emerald green, for Oz had a fancy to make the balloon in different shades of the color about them. It took 3 days to sew all the strips together, but when it was finished, they had a big bag of green silk, more than 20 feet long. Then Oz painted it on the inside with a coat of thin glue to make it airtight, after which he announced that the balloon was ready.
8: "But we must have a basket to ride in," he said.
3: so he sent the soldier with the green whiskers for a big clothes basket, which he fastened with many ropes to the bottom of the balloon. When it was all ready, Oz sent word to his people that he was going to make a visit to a great brother wizard who lived in the clouds. The news spread rapidly throughout the city, and everyone came to see the wonderful sight. Oz ordered the balloon carried out in front of the palace, and the people gazed upon it with much curiosity. The Tin Woodman had chopped a big pile of wood, and now he made a fire of it, and Oz held the bottom of the balloon over the fire so that the hot air that arose from it would be caught in the silken bag. Gradually the balloon swelled out and rose into the air until finally the basket just touched the ground. Then Oz got into the basket and said to all the people in a loud voice,
9: "I am now going away to make a visit, and while I am gone, the Scarecrow will rule over you. I command you to obey him as you would me."
3: The balloon was by this time tugging hard at the rope that held it to the ground, for the air within it was hot, and this made it so much lighter in weight than the air without that it pulled hard to rise into the sky.
9: "Come, Dorothy," cried the wizard. "Hurry up, or the balloon will fly away."
3: "I can't find Toto anywhere," replied Dorothy, who did not wish to leave her little dog behind. Toto had run into the crowd to bark at a kitten, and Dorothy at last found him. She picked him up and ran towards the balloon. She was within steps of it, and Oz was holding out his hands to her to help her in the basket when, crack, went the ropes, and the balloon rose into the air without her.
9: "Come back," she screamed. "I want to go too." "I can't come back, my dear," called Oz from the basket. "Goodbye."
3: "Goodbye," shouted everyone, and all eyes were turned upward to where the wizard was riding in the basket, rising every moment farther and farther into the sky. And that was the last any of them ever saw of Oz, the wonderful wizard, though he may have reached Omaha safely and be there now for all we know. But the people remembered him lovingly and said to one another, "Oz was always our friend. When he was here, he built for us this beautiful Emerald City, and now he has gone, he has left the wise Scarecrow to rule over us." Still, for many days they grieved over the loss of the wonderful wizard and would not be comforted. Chapter 18. Away to the South. Dorothy wept bitterly at the passing of her hope to get home to Kansas again. But when she thought it all over, she was glad she had not gone up in a balloon. And she also felt sorry at losing Oz, and so did her companions. The Tin Woodman came to her and said, "Truly I shall be ungrateful if I failed to mourn for the man who gave me my lovely heart. I should like to cry a little because Oz is gone, if you will kindly wipe away my tears so that I shall not rust." "With pleasure," she answered, and brought a towel at once. Then the Tin Woodman wept for several minutes, and she watched the tears carefully and wiped them away with the towel. When he had finished, he thanked her kindly and oiled himself thoroughly with his jeweled oil can to guard against mishap. The Scarecrow was now the ruler of the Emerald City, and although he was not a wizard, the people were proud of him, for, they said, there is not another city in all the world that is ruled by a stuffed man. And so far as they knew, they were quite right. The morning after the balloon had gone up with Oz, the four travelers met in the throne room and talked matters over. The Scarecrow sat in the big throne, and the others stood respectfully before him. "We are not so unlucky," said the new ruler, "for this palace and the Emerald City belong to us, and we can do just as we please. When I remember that a short time ago I was up on a pole in a farmer's cornfield, and that now I am the ruler of this beautiful city, I am quite satisfied with my lot."
9: "I also," said the Tin Woodman, "am well pleased with my new heart, and really that was the only thing I wished in all the world."
4: "For my part, I am content knowing that I am as brave as any beast that ever lived, if not braver," said the Lion modestly. "If Dorothy would only be contented to live in the Emerald City," continued the Scarecrow, "we might all be happy together."
9: "But I don't want to live here," cried Dorothy. "I want to go to Kansas and live with Aunt Em and Uncle Henry."
3: "Well, then, "What can be done?" inquired the woodman. The scarecrow decided to think, and he thought so hard that the pins and needles began to stick out of his brains. Finally he said, "Why not call the winged monkeys and ask them to carry you over the desert?"
10: "I never thought of that," said Dorothy joyfully. "It's just the thing. I'll go at once for the golden cap."
3: When she brought it to the throne room, she spoke the magic words, and soon the band of winged monkeys flew in through the open window and stood beside her.
11: "This is the second time you have called us," said the Monkey King, bowing before the little girl. "What do you wish?"
10: "I want you to fly with me to Kansas," said Dorothy.
3: But the Monkey King shook his head.
11: "That cannot be done," he said. "We belong to this country alone and cannot leave it. There has never been a winged monkey in Kansas yet, and I suppose there never will be, for they don't belong there. We shall be glad to serve you in any way in our power, but we cannot cross the desert."
3: And with another bow, the Monkey King spread his wings and flew away through the window, followed by all his band. Dorothy was ready to cry with disappointment.
10: "I have wasted the charm of the golden cap to no purpose," she said, "for the winged monkeys cannot help me."
3: "It is certainly too bad," said the tender-hearted woodman. The scarecrow was thinking again, and his head bulged out so horribly that Dorothy feared it would burst.
4: "Let us call in the soldier with the green whiskers," he said, "and ask his advice."
3: So the soldier was summoned and entered the throne room timidly, for while Oz was alive, he never was allowed to come farther than the door.
4: "This little girl," said the scarecrow to the soldier, "wishes to cross the desert. How can she do so?"
11: "I cannot tell," answered the soldier, "for nobody has ever crossed the desert unless it is Oz himself."
10: "Is there no one who can help me?" asked Dorothy earnestly.
11: "Glinda might," he suggested.
4: "Who is Glinda?"
3: inquired the scarecrow.
11: "The Witch of the South. She is the most powerful of all the witches and rules over the Quadlings. Besides, her castle stands on the edge of the desert, so she may know a way to cross it."
3: "Glinda is a good witch, isn't she?" asked the child.
11: "The Quadlings think she is good," said the soldier, "and she is kind to everyone. I have heard that Glinda is a beautiful woman who knows how to keep young in spite of the many years she has lived."
3: "How can I get to her castle?" asked Dorothy.
11: "The road is straight to the south," he answered, "but it is said to be full of dangers to travelers. There are wild beasts in the woods and a race of queer men who do not like strangers to cross their country. For this reason, none of the Quadlings ever come to the Emerald City."
3: The soldier then left them, and the scarecrow said,
4: "It seems, in spite of dangers, that the best thing Dorothy can do is to travel to the land of the south and ask Glinda to help her. For, of course, if Dorothy stays here, she will never get back to Kansas."
3: "You must have been thinking again," remarked the Tin Woodman.
4: "I have," said the scarecrow.
12: "I shall go with Dorothy," declared the lion, "for I am tired of your city and long for the woods and the country again. I am really a wild beast, you know. Besides, Dorothy will need someone to protect her."
11: "That is true," agreed the woodman. "My axe may be of service to her, so I also will go with her to the land of the south."
4: "When shall we start?" asked the scarecrow.
3: "Are you going?" they asked in surprise.
4: "Certainly. If it wasn't for Dorothy, I should never have had brains. She lifted me from the pole in the cornfield and brought me to the Emerald City. So my good luck is all due to her, and I shall never leave her until she starts back to Kansas for good and all."
11: "Thank you," said Dorothy gratefully. "You are all very kind to me, but I should like to start as soon as possible."
4: "We shall go tomorrow morning," returned the scarecrow. "So now let us all get ready, for it will be a long journey."
2: What a fantastic story tonight's tale was. 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
13: Next is a brief poetry moment. The poem is entitled Old Boards by Robert Bly. Robert Bly was born in 1926 in Madison, Minnesota. He was the son of Norwegian farmers. Quotes, I tried to become a playwright. The trouble was that nobody in my family talked, end quotes. And who, after the Navy and Harvard, spent 3 years living down and out in New York, working odd jobs, sleeping in Grand Central when necessary, writing incessantly. Determined to stay clear of universities, having discovered the work of Pablo Neruda, Cesar Vallejo, Georges Trockel, and other major poets little known in literary academia, he moved back to Minnesota in 1955, to a farm near his parents where he set out to promote foreign poets and to insult the great sacred elephants of American lit in his magazine entitled The 50s, which became the 60s and then the 70s. A wildly prolific writer and translator and editor and performer at workshops, he burst into bestsellerdom in 1990 with Iron John, a book about men, a treatise on the Grimm Brothers fairy tale. Old Boards by Robert Bly.
14: I love to see boards lying on the ground in early spring. The ground beneath them is wet and muddy, perhaps covered with chicken tracks, and they are dry and eternal. This is the wood one sees on the decks of ocean ships, wood that carries us far from land, with the dryness of something whose simple tasks, like a horse's tail. This wood is

is Ellen Mir. This is Ellen Mir, looking forward to being with you again.

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This is Annie Wu, and today I'll be reading Prevention Magazine. Health. What's up with ear popping? On a plane, a ski slope, or a fast elevator to the penthouse, the pressure in your ears can become imbalanced. Here's why. By Kayla Blanton. You've stowed your carry-on bag and you're ready to enjoy an in-flight movie when your ears start feeling weird, then go pop. Even when you expect this, it's uncomfortable. Here, why it happens, and what you can do to ease the pain. It's all about air pressure. The higher you go, the less dense the air becomes, as gravity pulls air molecules toward Earth. Quote, when your plane takes off, the cabin pressure drops, but the air in your middle ear is still at ground level pressure, explained.

trains Kara Wada, MD, an allergist and immunobiologist based in Ohio. Though the cabin is pressurized, there is still a change. This imbalance pulls your eardrum outward, causing that clogged sensation, muffled hearing, and even some pain. In response, the eustachian tube, the mucosa-lined passageway between your middle ear and the back of your nasal sinus cavity, which is normally closed, opens to equalize the pressure. When normal air pressure is restored behind your eardrum, the pop you may hear is the sound of the eardrum snapping back into its regular position, explains Hamid Jalilian, MD, a professor of otolaryngology at the University of California, Irvine. After that, quote, you'll typically notice a slight improvement in your hearing, since the tiny bones of hearing work best with equal pressure on both sides of the eardrum, he says. Stuffiness makes it worse. Colds, sinus infections, and allergies can cause inflammation that makes it harder for the eustachian tube to open and close as needed, Dr. Wada explains. If you're feeling stuffy, taking allergy medicine or using a nasal decongestant like Afrin 30 minutes before you take off can help, says Dr. Wada, though she cautions against using decongestants for more than a few days in a row. How to stop the pop. Swallowing, chewing gum, and yawning can help. Or try the Valsalva maneuver. Pinch your nose shut, close your mouth, and blow to puff out your cheeks. Dr. Jalilian advises doing this gently, as blowing too hard can damage your eardrum. Pain, ringing in your ears, or dizziness lasts long after you land. See an ear specialist. 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
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Beauty. Love your look. Makeup artist and Jones Road Beauty founder Bobby Brown answers your questions, as told to Emily Goldman. Question: how do I make my eyes look less tired? Bobby Brown: when I was in the thick of it with three small kids, I perfected using makeup to make my tired eyes look more open. Whether you're a working mom like I was, you have hooded or small eyes or dark circles, or you just want to accentuate your favorite feature, try my three-pronged approach to make them pop. First, lighten any dark circles by dabbing on a color corrector and concealer to cover discoloration. Then, tap a little of the same products or a light eyeshadow in the inner corners of your eyes to add brightness. Next, curl your lashes. This makes your eyes look more open and awake. Finally, apply mascara, always opting for a true black to add definition and draw attention to your eyes. I use Jones Road Beauty's The Mascara, $28, jonesroadbeauty.com, swiping on two or three coats for thicker lashes and the ultimate oomph. How do I find the right natural lip shade for my skin tone? Brown: while trial and error really is the best way to find the ideal lip color, one trick can point you in the right direction. Gently bite your lip, then use the color that appears after a few seconds as a guide. Everyone has a different natural lip shade. Some are light or dark pink, while others may be red. You can make your own bespoke lip color by combining various products until you find your perfect match. I created a color that mimics my natural pout and named it Me. By the way, it's normal to lose color in your lips as you age, but you can make them appear more vibrant and full by using the right product. Question: I have watery eyes. How do I keep makeup from running? Brown: runny eyes are common with age. Skin on your eyelids can sag over time, leading tears to build up. While waterproof mascara may help prevent smudging, it can be difficult to remove. Here's what I do. After applying eye cream and SPF and letting them totally dry, I use a clean, small eyeshadow brush to dab finely milled translucent loose setting powder below my eyes, starting just under my lashes. Begin with one or two dips, gently tap the brush on the side of the pot to remove excess powder, and add more as needed. The powder will absorb tears and moisture. The menopause workout. Mood swings, body changes, and stiffness. Neat, muscle-building, heart-strengthening moves. These do-anywhere exercises are designed to quell your most trying symptoms so you won't need to press pause on what you love to do. By Alyssa Young. Let's not be cute about it. Menopause isn't fun. Hot flashes, irritability, achy joints, and all manner of body comp changes are just a few of the uncomfortable and disruptive symptoms that can make life feel like survival of the fittest. Fluctuating hormones during perimenopause and menopause, particularly the permadip in estrogen and progesterone that occurs after menopause, are to blame for those and other symptoms, as well as less visible changes such as decrease in bone density and muscle mass that puts you at increased risk for pain, stiffness, and fractures that could interrupt your mobility and lifestyle. Quote, it's also common for women to notice an increase in fat around the lower belly, hips, and upper arms, says Claudette Saria, NASM-CPT, a personal trainer who specializes in fitness for older adults. Tweaking your workout routine can make a big difference in how you feel amid all these changes. And if it's important to you, how you look, too. Bat wings be gone. Quote, strength training is crucial for preserving lean muscle, supporting joint health, boosting metabolism, improving balance, and targeting specific points of concern, such as the arms, Saria says. Consider this workout your menopause secret weapon. It's just five moves, and it combines strength training, cardio to boost heart health, and stretching. Flexibility equals fewer ouches and freer movement to help you feel strong, confident, and in control. Ready to get started? Grab dumbbells. 5 pounds is a good beginner weight, and a jump rope. Aim to do the whole workout twice a week. Do the entire series at least once. That's one round.
add rounds as you progress to create a circuit that will help you reap even more benefits. Feel free to tack more reps onto each round or up the dumbbell weight for a greater challenge. Weighted squats and overhead press. Step 1. Stand up straight with your feet about hip width apart. Grasp one dumbbell in each hand and hold them in front of your shoulders, elbows close to your body. Step 2. Lower into a squat, pushing back into your hips and keeping your back straight. Squat as low as you can, then push your feet into the ground as you stand back up and simultaneously straighten your arms to press both dumbbells over your head. Step 3. Bring the dumbbells back to shoulder height as you return to starting position. Step 4. That's one rep. Now do 10. Glute bridge. Step 1. Lie down on your back with your knees bent and your feet flat on the ground. Your feet should be hip width apart, toes pointed straight ahead, and your heels should be about 6 to 8 inches away from your butt. Place your arms flat on the floor by your sides. Step 2. Squeeze your glutes and your abs as you start to lift your hips toward the ceiling. Raise your hips as high as you can go without arching your back. The goal is to lift your hips until your body is in a straight line from your knee through your hip to your shoulder. Step 3. Keep squeezing your glutes as tightly as you can in the top position, holding for 2 seconds. Slowly lower your hips to the floor, keeping tension in your glutes and abs as you go down. Step 4. That's one rep. Do 10 reps. Ice skaters. Step 1. Stand with your feet hip width apart, knees slightly bent, core engaged. Step 2. Jump to your right, landing softly on your right foot. Let your left foot sweep behind you without touching the ground. You can tap the floor lightly for balance. As you hop, swing your arm so the opposite, left arm, crosses in front of you for balance, as if you're speed skating. Step 3. Push off your right foot and hop to your left, reversing arms. Step 4. That's one rep. Do 10 reps. World's greatest stretch. Step 1. Start in a lunge, bending your left knee in front of you and keeping your right leg straight behind you. Place both hands on the ground in front of your left knee. Step 2. Press your hips down and forward to feel a stretch in the front of your right hip. Step 3. Move your right hand off the ground, resting it on your hip if needed for support. 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Step 4. Hold the twist for up to 30 seconds, feeling a stretch through your chest, shoulders, and spine, and then return to starting position. Step 5. Repeat on the opposite side. Jump rope. Step 1. Stand with your feet close together. Hold a jump rope behind you, a handle in each hand. Step 2. 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You can do an extra little hop between rope swings if it helps you keep your balance or rhythm, as during your playground days. Step 3. 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Use your wrists, not your elbows or shoulders, to turn the rope. 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Jump for 30 seconds to 1 minute. 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Wellness. You're never stuck. At 57, Wendy Ida became a competitive bodybuilder. Now 73, she believes mindset is everything. As told to Shannon Zitz, when I was in my early 30s, I decided I needed a change in my life. I'd gotten out of a toxic relationship and moved across the country from New Jersey to California. But in many ways, I still felt like the version of myself I had wanted to leave behind. I was fearful of everything, of my ex, of starting over with 2 young children. I had no confidence, was 80 pounds overweight, and felt as if it was too late, like I'd been cheated out of the life I could have had. The generation of relatives who had come before me had struggled with their weight and their physical health, and I thought that was my destiny in life. But in California, I decided to start going to the gym before heading to my new job as a corporate accountant.
because that was just what people did there. I kept at it for a few years, but I was just doing what I saw other people do, and I didn't really see any changes, physical or mental. Then one day, when I was in my early 40s, I met an amazing gentleman and fitness professional, Jim Kelly, who changed my life forever. He became my personal trainer and introduced me to the power of weight training. My body started changing and it felt like magic, but more important, my mind started changing too. I began to see that I wasn't stuck. I wasn't old. It inspired me to make shifts in other parts of my life too. I cleared the clutter in my brain and I felt creative ideas start to flow. I had a new attitude and a new sense of confidence. First, I went back to school and learned about nutrition, and that helped me lose weight and keep it off. I also lost the mentality of settling for how things were. At 43, I became a part-time fitness trainer while still working in accounting because I wanted to help other women like me. I was growing so much and becoming more inspired by the day as I learned more about the power of the body, of working out and eating right, how that could transform not just your body but your whole life. At around 48, I decided to leave my accounting job and pursue fitness training exclusively. That grew into helping people one-on-one and then doing public speaking and writing books. I learned that pushing my limits gave me purpose and excitement, and when I was 57, I wanted to see how much further I could go. I entered my first bodybuilding competition. Over the next 5 or 6 years, I won 3 top trophies and went on to become an 8-time national champion. I was so proud of myself. All of this built my confidence even further. My age was not a factor and didn't hold me back. I felt so alive. I was moving forward and in control. My 60th birthday felt like a real milestone. Aside from the relationship hardships I had gone through in my 20s, my mom had passed away when I was 28, when she was just 42, and part of me had never really seen myself living to 43. So when I reached 60, I thought, I am so excited that I'm here. I'm excited that I'm alive and that I'm helping other people change their lives. I decided to make it a big event. I put on a red carpet style gala in Beverly Hills as a celebration of life and of helping other women overcome their struggles. There, I was awarded a Guinness World Record for doing 37 burpees in a minute. I'd recently set out to break that record and had done it. Guinness also surprised me with another world record for being the oldest active fitness instructor in multiple disciplines. It was a really high point in my life. I'm 73 now, and I continue speaking and opening up to others, not only about fitness, but also about the moments of grief in my life. When I realized how many people I was affecting, I felt blessed. Giving other people courage gave me the courage to keep going. If I could give advice to my younger self, it would be trust yourself and trust your gut. Know that you have more control and power than you think. Don't be afraid to speak out, to keep moving forward. Do what's right, regardless of what other people say. In my opinion, you're as old as you think you are, and chronological age shouldn't limit you. Mindset is everything. It's key to treat your body and your mind with respect. Keep stress low, stay active, and eat in a healthy way. You stay young when you remain relevant, so be sure to laugh often and engage with others. Don't live in the past. The rearview mirror is small for a reason. Your future is ahead of you. Stay positive and keep learning, and blessings will follow. Wendy Ida is a fitness professional and the author of Unbreak Me. 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Health. Find freedom from stress. When you've been under extraordinary prolonged pressure, the health consequences intensify. But even then, you don't have to be at the mercy of your emotions. Here's how to set yourself up for a calmer existence, come what may. By Stacy Colino. Over a 2-year period, Arlen Tunchik was hit with a tsunami of stressful events. Early in the chaotic COVID lockdown, her mother died of cancer, and the following year, her brother passed away suddenly. Soon after that, her husband's best friend died. Kunchik and her husband were thrust into the unfamiliar role of a state executor, and while they were dealing with this overwhelming responsibility, her father had some health issues.
all this hit them on top of their usual responsibilities at work and raising their two children. Result of this intense period of relentless overload was that Kanchuk ended up in a state of high alert day and night. Quote, I'd always been a calm person, but it got to the point where I couldn't deal with even minor problems, says Kanchuk, now 51, who is an author and the founder of AboutSocialAnxiety.com and lives near London, Ontario, Canada. Quote, I was overreacting to things that wouldn't have bothered me in the past and arguing with my daughter and my husband more than I should have. This state of mind started taking a toll on her health, causing gastrointestinal problems, heart palpitations, and sleep difficulties. It had an impact on her emotions as well, making her feel angry and edgy and unable to think straight. There's a term for what Kanchuk was experiencing, high stress reactivity, and it is a fairly common phenomenon. Stress reactivity, defined as, quote, the capacity or tendency to respond to a stressor, is in itself a good thing. It simply means that when problems or threats arise, this physical and emotional response readies you to take action. Without some stress reactivity, you'd stand with your mouth open, hands at your sides, unable to cope. But when your stress reactivity level spikes, you're vigilant and too quick to react, and these reactions are overly intense or prolonged, that's when it becomes problematic for your health and well-being. Close to a boil. High stress reactivity relates to increased or prolonged activation of the body's fight or flight response, says Richard Davidson, PhD, founder and director of the Center for Healthy Minds at the University of Wisconsin-Madison and founder of the affiliated nonprofit Healthy Minds Innovations. When someone is highly reactive to stress, he adds, it takes less to activate all those physiological and psychological reactions in them than it does in most people. In a lab, reactivity is measured by changes in heart rate and blood pressure, as well as levels of stress hormones such as cortisol. In real life, a highly reactive person might feel their mind race and notice heart palpitations or muscle tension. They may start sweating or feel antsy, anxious, or hypervigilant. One reason high stress reactivity is so sticky is that once you're in that state of intense alertness, you may be even more reactive to any new stressor, however minor. Quote, when stressful events occur, the amygdala deep inside the brain gets activated and recruits other regions of the brain to deal with the stress, Davidson explains. Once the amygdala is buzzing, he adds, quote, it doesn't take as much stress the next time to activate it, and then it recovers more slowly. High stress reactivity often plays out something like this. You've been dealing with stressors all day for days or weeks in a row, and then your spouse asks you if you fed the dog, and you snap. Quote, when it feels like too much is coming at you and you don't have a chance to regroup or recalibrate, it makes you more vulnerable to reacting intensely to the next stressor, says Jenny Tates, PsyD, ABPP, an assistant clinical professor in psychiatry at UCLA and the author of Stress Resets, How to Soothe Your Body and Mind in Minutes. Quote, it's almost as if your ability to cope has been compromised. And the longer you live in this heightened state, the harder it gets for you to return to being able to take things in stride, says Joshua Wiley, PhD, a senior research fellow in psychology at Monash University in Australia. Quote, people may feel more negative emotions and fewer positive emotions. Over time, it can wear down their ability to cope. Who's hit hardest? People with post-traumatic stress disorder, PTSD, are prone to high stress reactivity, says Tates. Quote, those with untreated PTSD are especially highly reactive and have a rapid startle response, she notes. Early exposure to stress, such as experiencing abuse or neglect as a child, also associated with greater stress reactivity throughout life. Depression can be a contributing factor too. Quote, people who are clinically depressed or who have a history of depression often have disproportionately greater reactivity to stressors compared with others, says Janice Kaikoldt-Glasser, PhD, an academy professor at the Institute for Behavioral Medicine Research at The Ohio State University College of Medicine. And people with depression tend to ruminate or engage in repetitive thinking about negative events and distressing feelings, which can contribute. Quote,
When we're actively anticipating a stressful event, reactivity is often heightened, and the same is true if we keep ruminating about the event afterward, Kiekold Glaser says. The stressor isn't present, but our thoughts keep it alive and kicking us beforehand and afterward. That said, just about anyone can experience high stress reactivity under certain circumstances, such as when life just throws too much at them or they're hit with something abnormally traumatic or upsetting. It's not just stress. Stress is inevitable, of course. But what makes high stress reactivity different is that unless you find a way to get back to baseline levels of calmness and respond to stress in a measured way, it continues to build on itself. The health consequences are many. Besides being utterly depleting, chronic heightened stress reactivity can up your risk for chronic diseases, insomnia, and other sleep disturbances, and chronic pain, research shows. It can also lead to inflammation, which contributes to medical conditions including heart disease, diabetes, certain forms of cancer, and respiratory diseases. Quote, and it can exacerbate any inflammatory disease, including asthma and arthritis, Davidson says. It can also accelerate the aging process. Quote, if you're highly reactive to stress and have long-lasting stress reactivity, it can increase wear and tear on the body, accelerating biological aging, says Annalise Madison, PhD, an assistant professor of clinical psychology at the University of Michigan. In a 2023 study of 955 adults, researchers found that people who had more perceived stress and more stressful life events experienced faster biological aging based on 19 biomarkers, including waist-hip ratio, cholesterol levels, lung function, and cardiorespiratory fitness. It's a huge factor in burnout, too. Katie Fitz, 43, says she's always been sensitive and prone to anxiety, but during the COVID pandemic, when she worked at a New York City hospital as a travel nurse, her stress response kicked into overdrive. Quote, it was like wartime medicine. We didn't have all the resources we should have had, and it was a pretty toxic environment for nurses, she recalls. I was a ball of nerves every day. I'd take things personally and overreact to things people said to me. Anything could set me off. Fitz had trouble sleeping. Quote, I'd wake up with racing thoughts during the night, she says, and develop chronic digestive symptoms like cramping and bloating. At the end of her travel nurse stint, she came home to Charleston, South Carolina, and worked with her state health department doing COVID contact tracing. Eventually, quote, I realized I couldn't go on like I was, she says. She left nursing and focused on her travel business, Never Lost Travel, to help people reconnect with joy and fun. Her stress reactivity, she says, went from a 10 to a 6. And now when stress does kick in, she can usually talk herself down. Quote, my anxiety and physical symptoms were trying to tell me something, she says. Reactivity rescue plan. To bring reactivity levels down, it's important to eat a healthy diet, get lots of sleep, and make sure you have social support. Other useful ideas. Move. Studies have shown that consistent aerobic exercise makes people less reactive and better able to control their emotions. In 2023, Kunchik was inspired by a friend to start walking 5 kilometers, about 3 miles, every day. Quote, I quickly realized how much it helped me physically and emotionally, she says. It was almost a form of pressure release. It restored my equilibrium, and I started feeling calmer and happier in general. Journaling and developing a gratitude practice have also greatly helped me put things into perspective. Modify your breathing. Regularly engaging in slow breathing exercises can reduce various measures of stress reactivity, including cortisol levels and blood pressure, research shows. Wiley suggests paying attention to your breathing pattern and focusing on breathing slowly and deeply. The use of controlled breathing techniques in yoga is one reason a single yoga session has been shown to reduce stress reactivity significantly. Calm your mind. Long-term practitioners of meditation have faster cortisol recovery after stress and also healthier emotion regulation strategies, studies have found. Plus, says Wiley, quote, by building a practice of mindfulness, you can recenter yourself in the moment, and that can interrupt the cycle of stress reactivity. Accept that stress is inevitable. Yes, stress can be debilitating, but it's also part of life.
Still, quote, for a lot of people, the anticipation and the replaying of a past upset are so much worse than the stressful event itself, says Tates. That's why it helps to remind yourself that stressors come and go and emotions ebb and flow. Quote, if you learn to accept emotions without judging them, it lets you bounce back more easily, she adds. Think of your physiological responses to stress as tools to help you respond more effectively to it rather than viewing them as a bad thing. Take action. Intentionally cultivate a sense of well-being. Download the Healthy Minds Program, a free evidence-based app developed by Davidson and his colleagues at Healthy Minds Innovations. It features training in mindfulness as well as practices designed to cultivate positive social connections, insights into oneself, and a sense of purpose in life. Quote, our research has shown that when people use the app for 5 minutes a day for a month, it dials down their stress reactivity, he says. A lot of it is about harnessing small moments in your day to nurture your mind. Try a few of these options, either on your own or with professional help, and see what works for you. Well-being is a skill, Davidson says. If you practice it, you will get better at it. Follow your curiosity to calmness. Life coach and author Martha Beck, PhD, yes, the one Oprah loves, shares one way to move beyond anxiety. One of the most anxious people I've ever coached was a woman named Frida. She had severe allergies and a service dog named Griffin, who was trained to sniff out any chemical that could trigger Frida's asthma. Griffin was always calm and extremely disciplined, but he had one problem. Quote, he can't resist squirrels, Frida told me. If I let him, he'd chase them forever. I asked Frida, what if Griffin is trying to show you that even though there's danger everywhere, there are also squirrels everywhere? You know, fun, play, joy, silliness. What if he's trying to get you to shift your attention from anxiety to your squirrels? We all have things that endlessly fascinate us, that are as fresh and compelling to us as squirrels were to Griffin. If we follow these topics far enough, we begin to encounter moments that fill us with awe, that give our existence more meaning. This is how creativity spirals work. Once we've activated our curious right hemispheres, they go to work learning more about the topics that interest us most and finding innovative, unexpected ways to link them. In connecting with a genuine squirrel passion, it could be crocheting, playing tennis, making art, or almost anything. We become more able to regulate our nervous system. It powers a gradual increase in calmness, confidence, compassion, courage, and creativity. How to find your squirrel. Discovering a true passion doesn't happen in a blazing explosion of clarity. It starts with a faint sensation of interest, then a willingness to investigate and more curiosity, which motivates more investigation. And that can grow into a lifetime's worth of purpose. Here's an exercise you can use to connect with your own passions. One, start with your anti-squirrel. Think back to something at school that you didn't enjoy, a subject like math or social studies, or a dull textbook you were assigned to read, or lectures from a teacher with the power to put a turnip to sleep. Name it. Now remember the feeling in your body when you interacted with this person or subject. Did you want to look at this person or thing or look away? Play your memories like a video and notice how you felt when you saw it was time to learn more about the boring thing. How it felt to enter the room where you encountered it. How it felt when you forced yourself to pay attention to it. 2. Move on to a potential squirrel. Think of something you did enjoy learning about back then. A subject, sport, person, or song. Write it down. Notice the feeling in your body, especially your eyes, as you remember how it felt when you got to learn more about the squirrel interest, how it felt to enter the room where you encountered it, how it felt when you paid full attention to it. 3. Try switching between the two. Do you notice that paying attention to something unappealing feels like being pushed uphill, whereas going towards something that piques your curiosity feels more like being pulled downhill with the wind at your back? Get familiar with how each sensation feels. Then, as you go through your days, notice what feels like a push and what pulls you. Notice when something makes you want to lean in and learn more, and when you want to look away and do something, anything else.
This exercise can give you steadier access to your curiosities. You won't always be able to skip your push activities like answering emails, making dental appointments, or soothing a sick baby, and you may not decide to follow every squirrely thing that pulls your interest. But you'll find that everything has a slight charge of either aversion or curiosity. You may not even know why something feels one way or the other, but you'll begin to see what's part of your creative self and observe the effect on your anxiety. From Beyond Anxiety by Martha Beck, published by The Open Field, an imprint of Penguin Publishing Group. Wellness, the upshot. Should you quit coffee? More than 100 million American adults drink it every day, even as a vague sense that it's bad for us percolates in the background. By Becca Miller and Stephanie Dolgoff. Maybe it's because so many of us love it and even depend on it, and we've been conditioned to think that dependence on anything, especially a stimulant, is no good. Or perhaps you recall some negative buzz around the brew, or your heart hammers when you've had too much. There are reasons the coffee is bad rumor won't die. But the science shows that for most people, coffee not only is not bad, but actually has benefits beyond keeping you awake during snoozy meetings that could have been emails. First, some basics. Most of the concerns folks have about coffee arise because of caffeine, which is also the reason so many of us appreciate it, especially in the morning. Caffeine acts as a stimulant by blocking adenosine, the neurotransmitter that promotes sleep, resulting in increased alertness and focus, explains Chester Wu, MD, a psychiatrist and sleep specialist in Houston. The U.S. Food and Drug Administration, FDA, says most people can safely take in up to 400 milligrams of caffeine a day. That's what's in 2 to 3 12-ounce cups without adverse effects. Your mileage may vary, of course, and if you drink more than that amount or are extra sensitive to caffeine, you might have short-term issues such as mild anxiety, an upset stomach, or insomnia, especially if you have it late in the day. Caffeine can also cause a brief rise in blood pressure, even if you don't have high blood pressure, mainly if you drink it infrequently, according to the Mayo Clinic. As for long-term health problems, people have been drinking coffee for centuries, and for healthy adults, there don't appear to be any. Keep in mind that we're talking about adults here. For kids and adolescents, it might be a different story. Research has found that young people may not tolerate caffeine well because they're often smaller and their brain physiology is changing. And adults in specific situations, such as being pregnant or having heart trouble, might want to ask their doctors how much caffeine is safe for them. As for non-caffeine-related worries, those didn't come out of nowhere either. In 1991, the beverage was classified as a possible carcinogen by the World Health Organization, WHO, because limited evidence linked it to bladder cancer. After a thorough review, however, the WHO found, quote, no conclusive evidence for a carcinogenic effect of drinking coffee. Too good to be true? A similar potential issue came up in 2018. A California law, Prop 65, requires businesses to warn consumers if their products contain chemicals that could cause cancer, birth defects, or reproductive issues with significant exposure. And coffee, when roasted, produces acrylamide, a chemical classified as a probable carcinogen by the Environmental Protection Agency. But an evaluation of more than 1,000 studies determined that the chemicals created in producing coffee did not pose a significant risk of causing cancer. Besides, quote, while large amounts of acrylamide have been shown to cause cancer in animal models, there's no compelling evidence showing that it increases the risk of cancer in humans, says Catherine Carpenter, Ph.D., MPH, an adjunct professor at the UCLA Center for Human Nutrition. Also, she adds, the rodents studied were exposed to concentrations of acrylamide up to 60 times higher than what humans encounter. All that caution and research adds up to this. If you don't experience negative effects such as the jitters or anxiety when you drink coffee and you sleep well, there's no health-related reason you should quit, and you get some benefits from it. Coffee comes from plants, so it's high in antioxidants and phytochemicals that have antioxidant elements, says Carrie Glassman, MSRDN. Antioxidants can help prevent the free radical damage that may lead to cancer.
In fact, coffee contains more than 1,000 compounds, many of which likely have anti-inflammatory properties, as well as potentially anti-cancer ones, according to a BMJ research review. Coffee consumption is associated with a lower risk of melanoma and leukemia, as well as prostate and endometrial cancers. And an older study found that coffee drinkers in general were 26% less likely to develop colorectal cancer than others who did not drink coffee. Those who drank more than 2.5 servings a day were 54% less likely to get it. Research also shows that drinking coffee may lengthen your life, or so concluded a 2022 study published in the Annals of Internal Medicine that found that people who drank 1.5 to 3.5 cups of coffee per day were up to 30% less likely to die of any cause during the study period than those who didn't drink any. A beneficial brew. You might want to pour yourself a cup right now, because the list of coffee's benefits is a long one. It has also been found to support brain health. Evidence shows that people who drink caffeinated beverages, such as coffee, daily, in moderation, have a lower risk of developing dementia than those who do not, says Brenna Connor, MD, a family physician in Austin. Studies also suggest that the caffeine in coffee may have neuroprotective benefits against Parkinson's disease, and that it may help with movement symptoms in people who already have the disorder. And despite the fact that some people get heart palpitations when they drink coffee, and the fact that it can raise blood pressure temporarily, quote, one review found that moderate coffee consumption could reduce the risk of high blood pressure, high cholesterol, and other heart conditions, says Ido Paz, MD, a cardiologist in New York City. Finally, coffee consumption is linked to a lower likelihood of type 2 diabetes, depression, and other chronic illnesses. So consider this permission to keep enjoying coffee. Just don't consume it as if it were water. And keep in mind that regardless of its benefits, if your sleep is affected by caffeine, that's a sign that you need to cut down on coffee, switch to decaf, or quit altogether. Sleep is critical to many bodily functions, including memory. Quote, the stimulating effects of coffee can last for several hours, says Dr. Wu, meaning that even if you drink it early in the day, it might still be affecting your ability to relax and fall asleep at night. Prevention, food, nutrition, eat to beat bloat. Retaining Lake Michigan? Try these foods to reduce water weight, by Alyssa Young. Feeling puffy after enjoying a delicious meal or during times of hormonal fluctuation is no fun. Bloating, a common complaint, can be caused by gas, but can also happen when the body holds on to excess water, whether because of a salty meal, hormone levels, or medications such as some for hypertension that have fluid retention as a side effect. One healthy, quick fix for non-gas-related discomfort is eating foods that are natural diuretics. These help the kidneys make more urine to flush excess salt and water from the body, leading to frequent trips to pee and eventually a less bloated belly, says Laura Ayu, RDN, an intuitive eating counselor in New York City. You can find over-the-counter diuretic pills, but foods that are natural diuretics are a better bet. Water follows sodium in the body, which is why salty foods can make you retain water. Potassium and other electrolytes help balance things out by prompting your kidneys to flush out more sodium and the bloating water that accompanies it. Give the meal below and the foods at right a try. After weeks of delicious but salty holiday treats, it may help you feel less balloon-like. One note, if you have diabetes, kidney disease, or heart failure, or you take prescription meds, ask your doctor whether the diuretic foods you want to eat will interact with any of them. Grapefruit, for instance, may affect blood levels of some drugs for cholesterol or high blood pressure. Roasted beet and orange salad. Serve 6. Heat oven to 425 degrees with racks in upper and lower thirds of oven. On rimmed baking sheet, toss 1 pound golden beets, about 4 small, scrubbed and sliced into rounds 1/4 inch thick, with 1/2 tablespoon olive oil and 1/8 teaspoon kosher salt. Arrange in single layer. On second sheet, repeat with 1 pound red beets.
4 small, scrubbed and cut into wedges, 1/2 inch thick, 1/2 tablespoon oil, and 1/8 teaspoon salt. Roast, rotating positions of pans halfway through until tender, 22 to 24 minutes. Meanwhile, in large bowl, stir 1 small shallot, thinly sliced into half moons, 1/4 teaspoon Meyer lemon zest, 1 1/2 tablespoons Meyer lemon juice, and a pinch of salt. Let sit until beets are ready. Then stir in 1/2 teaspoon honey and 1 tablespoon oil. Add 2 cups baby arugula and toss. Gently fold in beets along with 1 navel orange and 1 cara-cara orange, both peeled and sliced into rounds 1/4 inch thick. Top with 2 tablespoons roasted and salted pistachios, chopped, a pinch of flaky salt, and 2 ounces of ricotta salata, shaved. About 243 calories per serving, 13.5 grams of fat. Your grocery list. Stock up on these picks to help you eliminate excess fluid. Citrus. This type of fruit has potassium, an electrolyte that helps balance liquid in the body, including reducing it when there's too much, and magnesium to support bladder and urinary health, says Ayu. Grapefruit, limes, lemons, and oranges contain both. Sweet potato. These tubers can have a mild diuretic effect thanks to potassium and magnesium. Their high fiber content may also help you feel a bit lighter by keeping you regular. Beets. These earthy root veggies have vitamins, minerals, and antioxidants that help fight inflammation. When it's chronic, it may result in hormonal imbalances that cause bloating. They are also a source of key fluid eliminators, potassium and magnesium. Coffee and tea. Ever wonder why you need to pee not long after downing a cup of coffee or tea? It's because caffeine is, quote, a well-known diuretic that can increase urine production by stimulating the kidneys and promoting fluid excretion, Ayu explains. Both coffee and tea also deliver a dose of antioxidants. Melons. Potassium is in them, but melons also contain an amino acid called citrulline. It's especially abundant in watermelon, which may have a diuretic effect, says Ayu. Citrulline is involved in the urea cycle, through which the body gets rid of waste via urine. Dandelion green. Many people see these as weeds, but they are edible and deliciously bitter and contain plant compounds that may produce a mild diuretic effect, says Ayu. They have potassium, too. You can enjoy them raw in a salad or sauté them as you would other leafy greens. You've been listening to Prevention Magazine. I'm Annie Wu.

0: Here at the Cleveland Site Center, we are dedicated to bring you the latest daily news. 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Did you know that programs like this radio show are made possible through the generosity of donors who believe that information, connection, and community should be accessible to everyone? 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
2: Next is a brief poetry moment. The poem is by Rainer Maria Rilke. It is entitled Autumn.

The leaves are falling, falling as if from far up, as if orchards were dying high in space. Each leaf falls as if it were motioning, no, and tonight the heavy earth is falling away from all other stars in the loneliness. We're all falling, falling, falling, falling, falling. This hand here is falling, and look at the other one. It's in them all, and yet there is someone whose hands, infinitely calm, hold up all this falling, falling, falling, falling. This is Ellen Mayer, looking forward to being with you again, again, again, again, again, again, again, again, again, again, again, again, again.

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0: Share the Vision. 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Vision of Success. 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It is designed to help individuals with low or no vision manage feelings of depression, anger, anxiety, and stress. It is a safe place to share ideas, thoughts, and feelings, as all information shared is confidential. The program gives clients the opportunity to meet and communicate with people who are dealing with similar challenges, fostering newfound hope. Contact Anthony Griffin at 216-658-4675 for more info. Again, that's Anthony Griffin at 216-658-4675. Staying Connected. The Staying Connected group is a monthly meeting held for 6 months for clients that have completed the Vision of Success program. Staying Connected gives clients additional opportunities to hear from speakers and receive ongoing support from their peers who are sharing similar experiences. Contact Stephanie O'Donnell at 216-658-4679 for more info. Now it's time for readings from La Guía magazine, from our reader, Beatriz Muniz.

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1: 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Thanks for listening and have a good day. 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

0: Poetry Moment. The poem by Marie is entitled Birdsong. Here you go, rushing off again, just as the tiny bird thrums the air into music. The bird hovers, its wings trilling, its eyes taking me in slowly as I approach, almost without breath. Here you are, binoculars in one hand, the bird book under your arm. You find the bird's ruby throat in the book, its green neck that will never find its way to your heart in all its indescribable iridescence, reflecting flecks of jet, or the color where the tiny green feathers merge and mingle with the red. You have an obsession for naming, for possessing all that comes within your sphere. You must think me lazy, merely looking as I do, content and unfamiliar with the song.
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6: Hi, this is Bonnie, and welcome to Reader's Corner. I'm glad you're able to join me today. You know the drill. If you're able to, sit back, relax, maybe get your feet up, and let's begin reading. Last week, one of the articles we read from the New York Times talked about if it would benefit boys to start kindergarten a year later, and girls would continue to start at the age they're starting now. And the article noted about how boys sometimes develop at a different rate than girls. So the New York Times is continuing with that kind of article. And this article we're going to read today is entitled, Why Boys Are Behind in School from the Start. And the subtitle reads, As the expectations for kindergarten have risen, the changes have put boys who tend to mature later at a disadvantage. The article is by Claire Kane Miller and comes from the New York Times, June 3, 2025 edition. Girls have been outperforming boys in American schools for decades, from elementary school through college. But the gender gap in education starts even earlier. Boys enter kindergarten less prepared than girls. And this early deficit can compound and help explain some of the recent struggles of boys and young men. Across measures of kindergarten readiness, including reading, math, motor skills, and behaviors like socializing, paying attention, and regulating emotions, girls score higher than boys. And now there's a graph that I'm going to be reading to you, listeners, and it's entitled Girls Outpace Boys in Kindergarten Skills. Share of U.S. children ages 3 to 5 considered on track for kindergarten in 2022 and 2023 combined. Overall, girls, 71%, boys, 58%, math and literacy, girls, 73%, boys, 67%, social and emotional skills, girls, 88%, boys, 81%, control of emotions and behavior, girls, 77%, boys, 70%, motor skills, girls, 75%, boys, 61%. These are averages, and researchers emphasize that there are many boys with strong skills and girls with lagging skills. Other factors also contribute. The gaps in kindergarten

readiness by family income and by race are larger than they are for gender. But over the last two decades, as those gaps have narrowed, the gender gaps have become more consequential. Kindergarten has become significantly more academic because of the effects of a national law passed in 2001, with children expected to spend more time sitting still and learning math and reading, and many boys do not enter with the skills to meet those expectations. Adding to that, childhood has changed in recent years in ways that could have set back boys further. The isolation of the pandemic delayed young children's development, parents are increasingly stressed, and children are spending more time on screens. These factors affect all children, but they may have been particularly hard on boys, who scientists have shown are more vulnerable to hardship. Taken together, these changes set boys on a disadvantaged path throughout school. Jayanti Owens, who studies inequality in schools at the Yale School of Management, has found that boys' behavior at ages 4 and 5 predicted the amount of schooling they finished by their mid-20s. Skills build on themselves, so children who do not master kindergarten phonics or counting could remain behind in future grades, and children who struggle with academics or behavior risk developing negative perceptions of themselves as learners. That instigates a cycle where a boy does not think, "I am smart," does not think, "I'm good at school," and if you're told enough times that you're not good at what the teacher is expecting of you, you start to manifest that, Professor Owen said. Jordan Green, who lives in Tulsa, Oklahoma, said her son just finished kindergarten by the skin of his teeth. In pre-K, he was always in trouble for being too rowdy, and his punishment was to skip recess, which Miss Green said backfired because he could not let out his energy. In kindergarten, he was behind school benchmarks for learning letters and numbers. The school has suggested testing for dyslexia or ADHD. Ms. Green, a forensic scientist, wonders, though, if he's just a normal, hyper, extroverted little boy. Regardless, she said, it's setting my son up to always feel behind and always feel like he's not good enough. The same patterns nationwide. Kindergarten readiness data shows that many children enter unprepared, but consistently, fewer boys are ready than girls, by about 10 percentage points. The newest national data comes from the federal government's National Survey of Children's Health, which since 2016 has included a survey of parents of children ages 3 to 5. It asks questions like how many letters children can identify, how long they can focus on a task, and how often they lose their temper. In 2022 and 2023 combined, 58% of boys and 71% of girls were considered on track. Some states test children at the beginning of kindergarten and generally find that fewer than half of students are ready for kindergarten, and often only about a third of boys. Test scores from Ohio show how big a role race and family income also play in kindergarten readiness. White girls were most likely to be ready, and Hispanic boys least likely. Just over half of children from economically stable families were prepared, but only a quarter from low-income families. And now, listeners, this is a graph, and it's entitled Race and Kindergarten Readiness, Share of Ohio Kindergartners Demonstrating Kindergarten Readiness in Fall 2024. White, girls, 50%, boys, 39%. Asian, girls, 43%, boys, 33%. Native American, girls, 39%, boys, 22%. Multiracial, girls, 36%, boys, 27%. Black, girls, 25%, boys, 17%. Hispanic, girls, 22%, boys, 16%. Perhaps the most comprehensive study, the Early Childhood Longitudinal Study, gathers information from children, parents, and teachers, and follows the children over time. It has found that when children start school, cognitive gaps are small, slightly favoring girls in reading and boys in math, but that gaps in skills like studiousness, persistence, and self-control are bigger. Data about the latest cohort of children in the study
which is conducted by the Education Department, has not been released, and a contract for the study was canceled by the Trump administration. Kindergarten looks very different. Boys tend to mature later, said Lise Elliott, a professor of neuroscience at Rosalind Franklin University, especially when it comes to executive function, skills like paying attention, regulating emotions, and inhibiting inappropriate behaviors. While these differences can start small, she said, they can become bigger through socialization. The ways in which parents and teachers have different expectations of boys and girls and treat them differently. Executive function is crucial for learning and academic success. A variety of research has shown, and the gender gap in when children develop these skills explains much of the achievement gap in early elementary school. That has become truer since the early 2000s, when kindergarten became more academic. The change was driven by pressure to increase standardized testing under the No Child Left Behind law and by increased competition among parents to educate their children. Kindergarten, which used to involve playtime and multiple recesses, was often a half day with a nap, began to look much different. Researchers at the University of Virginia compared kindergarten in 2010 and 1998. They found that in just over a decade, teachers had allocated much more time to academic subjects and desk work, and less time to art, music, and activities like blocks or dramatic play. The share who said students should learn to read in kindergarten increased to 80% from 31%. And here's a graph now that says less art and play, more math and reading. Share of kindergarten teachers who agreed in 1998 and 2010. Before kindergarten, children should take turns and share 87%, sit still and pay attention 77%, use pencil and paintbrush 68%, know colors and shapes 59%, know most letters 48%, count to 20 35%. My students do these activities daily. Writing sentences 56%, reading workbook 45%, math worksheets 35%. I have these activities in my classroom. Art area 71%, dramatic play area 58%, science or nature area 42%. Amanda Niebring, a kindergarten teacher in Crystal Lake, Illinois, said the expectation for kindergartners had become more like what had been asked of first or second graders. She's had to give up playtime for math and literacy because that's what students are tested on. But some students, often boys, now struggle so much that support staffers pull them out of class for movement breaks. In report cards this month, she had to record whether students could write the alphabet with a pencil. Nearly all the girls could, but just a quarter of the boys. Yet they knew their letters, she said, and could build them with Play-Doh or write them with a crayon. It's not that they don't get it, Miss Niebring said. Boys are just as capable, but we do not provide them with the means to show this. Faced with these pressures, some teachers seem to have less tolerance for boys' behaviors, researchers said. They rate boys below girls, even when they perform similarly on tests or exhibit the same behaviors, and especially if they are Black or Hispanic. And since the pandemic, children are entering kindergarten with fewer skills than before. Young boys' development seems to have been particularly affected. A big change is increased time spent on screens. While it affects all young children, kindergarten teachers said that boys are having more trouble than ever paying attention. Ms. Niebring has always rewarded her class with pajama and movie days. But in recent years, she said, kindergartners had lost the ability to sit through a movie. They only want a quick little YouTube shorts or TikTok, she said. You get 10 minutes max. We had to show Encanto in three parts. It's boys and girls, but much more often my boys are the first to go. The power of play. Researchers say there are ways to support young boys. Starting them in kindergarten a year later could help close gender gaps in maturity. Male kindergarten teachers could be role models
who know what it's like to be a boy in school. A powerful way to help boys and girls too is to bring back more play into the early years of school, because it's how young children learn best, researchers and teachers said. Movement, music, time outside, games with peers, and activities like puzzles all help children build skills like self-regulation and executive function. Play-based preschool has been shown to shrink gender gaps. Pat Shaw, the director of a bilingual preschool in Davidson, North Carolina, said she gets pressure from local kindergartens to teach academic topics. Instead, her students make butter when they learn about cows, cover the floor with an art project when they learn about the solar system, and dig for bones in the sandbox when they learn about dinosaurs. Everything is very hands-on, and boys like that, she said. Which is not to say girls do not. Girls do too. But girls come with those kinds of traits that teachers like. Boys need more time to play, so I just love to keep them engaged. And that concludes the article. Readers, before we go on to the next story, let's just pause a minute here, because I think this past article brought up really some very important points, and I'm wondering how you feel about kindergarten and how it has changed, and that the emphasis is so much more strongly on academics and basically teaching to the test and away from some of the more play-based activities. I know a kindergarten teacher friend of mine had told me that she had to give up things like poetry and show and tell and visiting nursing homes with the kids, because there just wasn't time for that in the curriculum, with the emphasis being on academics and teaching to the test so that they did well on these standardized tests. There has to be a compromise somewhere in the middle where kindergarten could still be stronger in academics, that's fine, but also emphasize creativity, play, social skills, sharing, being good citizens, all the other things that traditionally kindergarten seemed to emphasize. I'm also wondering what kindergarten was like for you when you went to kindergarten, and if you found it an experience that you really valued, or was it an experience that you did not like? And just as importantly, do you remember your kindergarten teacher, and what was he or she like? All right, we'll go on to the next article. Our next article is entitled, What's Best for My Pain, Tylenol or Advil? The subtitle reads, Different classes of pain relievers work in different ways. Here's how to figure out the ideal one for you. This article comes from the New York Times, May 27th, 2025 edition. The author is Erica Sweeney. Question, I never know which type of over-the-counter pain medication to use for different types of pain, like headaches, sprained ankles, or sore muscles. Which works best for those unique situations? Answer. When you have various aches and pains, it can be challenging to decide which over-the-counter pain reliever is best matched for your affliction. Advil, Aleve, Tylenol, Motrin. The choice, experts say, really comes down to just two classes of medication, acetaminophen and non-steroidal anti-inflammatory drugs, or NSAIDs. Each addresses pain in its own way, said Mary Lynn McPherson, a professor at the University of Maryland School of Pharmacy. And not all types of pain respond equally well to both, she added. Here's how to tell what types of pain these drugs are most effective at relieving and how to use them safely. How they work. NSAIDs, which include ibuprofen, Advil, Motrin, naproxen, Aleve, and aspirin, Bayer, help relieve pain by rushing to sites of inflammation throughout the body, said Dr. Catherine Pepperzak, medical director of the Center for Pain Relief at the University of Washington Medical School. They reduce or block two enzymes called COX-1 and COX-2. This action hinders the production of prostaglandins, chemicals that contribute to swelling, inflammation, and pain, Dr. Pepperzak said. Acetaminophen, Tylenol, on the other hand, is dispatched to receptors in the brain and the spinal cord, but what it does from there is a little more mysterious. We're not 100% sure how the heck that bad boy works, Dr. McPherson said. One theory is
that it also reduces certain COX enzymes, Dr. Pepper-Zack said. But acetaminophen does not target inflammation like NSAIDs do, Dr. McPherson added. When to use them? Acetaminophen and NSAIDs can relieve many of the same types of pain, but there are pros and cons to each. NSAIDs are best at treating inflammation-related pain that occurs anywhere in the body, whether it's localized to one spot, as with migraine headaches, toothaches, muscles, strains, or cuts, or spread throughout, as with arthritis pain. If you've got redness, heat, swelling, or it's an acute injury, there's probably some inflammation, Dr. Pepper-Zack said, and your pain is a good candidate for NSAIDs. All NSAIDs work similarly, so choose the one that's most effective for you, said Dr. F. Michael Ferrante, director of the Pain Management Center at the University of California, Los Angeles. Naproxen, sold as Aleve, however, does tend to keep away pain for longer than other NSAIDs, about 12 hours, Dr. McPherson said. Ibuprofen, Advil, Motrin, on the other hand, works for closer to 4 to 6 hours. Acetaminophen, Tylenol, is most effective for more mild pain that is not caused by inflammation, Dr. Pepper-Zack said. It can help with mild arthritis pain or tension headaches, for example, Dr. McPherson said, or body aches related to a cold, Dr. Pepper-Zack added. It's less helpful for migraine headaches or menstrual pain, she said. Like NSAIDs, acetaminophen won't treat symptoms of inflammation like swelling or redness, Dr. McPherson said, which could cause a body to take longer to heal. Both classes of drugs can help reduce a fever, Dr. Ferrante said, using them safely. Unless your doctor recommends otherwise, it's best to follow the product's dosing guidelines, Dr. Ferrante said. For adults, that's typically no more than 3,000 milligrams of acetaminophen per day, he said, and up to 1,200 milligrams per day for ibuprofen, 660 milligrams for naproxen, and 4,000 milligrams for aspirin. Acetaminophen and NSAIDs can be taken together, either at the same time or by alternating them throughout the day. This lets you benefit from both mechanisms, since they work differently for pain relief, especially if you aren't getting results from one alone, Dr. Pepper-Zack added. However, avoid doing this with individual categories of NSAIDs by mixing ibuprofen with naproxen, for example. Using too much at once or for long periods of time increases the risk of developing chronic acid reflux, nausea, ulcers, or kidney problems, Dr. Ferrante said. It also increases the risk of heart attack, stroke, and high blood pressure, Dr. McPherson added. Certain people, such as those who are pregnant or breastfeeding, are taking blood thinners or have a history of high blood pressure or kidney, liver, or heart disease, should avoid NSAIDs, or at least consult the doctor first, Dr. McPherson said. Acetaminophen is less likely to cause side effects, Dr. Pepper-Zack said. Minor ones may include a rash, nausea, or constipation, but acetaminophen can be toxic to your liver when taken at high doses, Dr. McPherson said, so avoid it if you have a history of alcoholism or liver disease. If you need to use any of these drugs for more than a few days, consult a doctor who may recommend prescription-strength versions of the medications or other pain treatments. And if you are not sure which drug to take in the first place, a doctor or a pharmacist can help recommend a medication based on your specific needs, Dr. McPherson said. And that concludes the article. Readers, for those of you who want to feel inspired, hopefully this next story will do it for you. It's entitled, One Writing Class, 35 Years.

years, 113 deals, 95 books. Subtitle reads, for 3 decades at Columbia Journalism School, Sam Friedman has encouraged students to try long-form narratives. His brand of tough love has paid dividends. This article comes from the New York Times, May 25th, 2025 edition. The author is Emma Goldberg. The article starts with a color photograph of Mr. Friedman, and it's him teaching a writing class, and he's in a, I think it's a suit. I don't even think it's a jacket. I think it's a suit and tie. And he looks pretty distinguished, gray hair, receding hairlines, all combed back. And the students look to me maybe in their 20s, and they've all got their laptops open, but their eyes are on him. And the caption reads, Sam Friedman leading the course on book writing that he taught for the last time this spring. This is a big part of my life's work, he said. All right, let's go back to the article. The night before the start of his final semester teaching, after 35 years, Sam Friedman had a dream that he was going to miss class. He woke up with a strange jolt of relief. What comfort, he thought, to know that after 3 decades, he still could not shake his pre-semester agitation. The most difficult work, he has always believed, ought to evoke fear. All these years later, I'm still anxious the night before, still concerned about getting here at 7:15 in the morning to be ready for all of you, he said, facing his students on a Monday morning in January, wearing the same dark suit that he purchased in 1989 at Rothman's, when he was first starting to teach and realized he needed formal professional attire. The seminar that Friedman teaches at Columbia Journalism School began in 1991 as something of an experiment, testing whether students could, in the course of a semester, produce a book proposal to sell and hopefully publish. The results have proved his hunch. The class has led to 113 book contracts and 95 published books out of some 675 people who have taken it. This spring, Friedman taught the course for the last time. He did not want to become one of those fading professors he remembers from college, the types who used laminated notes and made students wish they'd been around to take the class in its glory years. The journalism school does not have any plans to continue the class in the same form after his departure. The course is an institution in itself, and you could almost say that about Sam. His retirement is certainly the end of an era, said Jelani Cobb, the dean of Columbia Journalism School, who regularly meets with Friedman at an Upper West Side diner to trade ideas about books and teaching. Friedman began his career as a reporter at the Courier News in Bridgewater, New Jersey, and later worked on the Culture and Metro desk at the New York Times. He went on to write 10 books, including one following a New York City public school teacher for a year. But he realized at a certain point that teaching the book writing seminar for young journalists was one way of creating something that would outlive him. This is a big part of my life's work, he told the class on their first day of the semester. Teaching this class, it feels like it's okay for me to keel over. The day had echoes of a religious induction, as Friedman told his students to be worthy of the ancestors, his term for class alumni. He projected onto the whiteboard at the front of the room a photo of his office, shelf of honor, crammed with most of the 95 books that came out of the class. Midway through the first day, 4 ancestors came to speak. If he believes you have a book in you, said Grace Williams, the author of a 2024 history of a women-owned bank, glancing around the classroom, you definitely have a book in you. The relationship between books and authors is obvious and glorified, but the relationship between books and teachers is less clear. The teachers behind the books are often invisible. Not the hand stirring the ladle to make the stew, but the hand that once wrote the recipe down on some well-worn index card. When I wrote a book in 2020 about young doctors graduating from medical school in the pandemic, I reached out for guidance to Friedman, the father of a childhood friend, because I'd heard about his Columbia course. He shared audio clips and met with me over Zoom to explain his approach to narrative writing. What struck me
was the exactitude with which he approached the craft, the lessons he pulled from his own career and then passed around the room, that the reader should never know more than the character, that authors should master methods before trying to subvert them, that narrative is an equation comprised of character, event, place, and theme, N equals C plus E plus P plus T. Nothing in the class is contingent on having a gift or having the muse to speak to you, said Leah Hager Cohn, who studied with Friedman in 1991, which led her to write Train Go Sorry, about a school for the deaf. Friedman focuses particularly on demystifying the book proposal, a piece of writing that he likens to the albino alligators, which, according to urban legend, once lived in the New York City subways, surviving without exposure to the public world, and therefore evolving to be mysterious and often misunderstood creatures. During the semester, his students draft such proposals. Afterward, he sometimes connects them to agents who he feels might be interested in their reporting topics, though he emphasizes that this won't always lead to representation. He's been the godfather to an awful lot of publishing over the years, said George Gibson, the executive editor of Grove Atlantic. Over the decades that Freeman has taught, the publishing industry has gotten far more corporate. And other mentors who work with aspiring authors noted a recent increase in programs that support young book writers outside of journalism school, which can be costly to attend. What has stayed consistent, Friedman insists, is the need for an obsessive work ethic, and many of his lectures are songs of praise to just that. He emphasizes that there is no such thing as writer's block, only a failure to have done enough reporting, or an ego that's getting in the way of putting words on the page. He closes the classroom door at 9 o'clock a.m., and those who are late have to wait outside until the first break, at least an hour later. Latecomers will be seated at intermission, read the sign he used to post on the door. He tracks every grammatical error a student makes with the expectation it will never be repeated. Kelly McMasters, who took the class in 2003, went on to co-teach with Freeman, recalled that when she was his student, he got so fed up with her use of parentheses that he drew her a picture of parentheses curling up like an old pet near a rug and a bowl of food and showed it to the whole class. "Your parentheses are fine," she recalled him saying. "Here's the rug they can lie down on. Here's their food bowl. You may never use parentheses again." "I was so mad and hurt," McMaster said. "But you know what? He was 100% right." If Friedman enters his classroom, a bundle of nerves, his students do far more so. One current student, Allie Markovich, 29, was so intent on getting into the class that she flew to Ukraine last summer to begin reporting her book proposal even before she had applied. Another, Carl David Gottlusiak, 33, made a ritual of meeting his girlfriend for cheap pizza every Monday night so he could share with her the notes he took during Friedman's lectures. "You can't go to the bookstore to tell the reader what you meant," one of them read. "It's this calculated measure of tough love," Gottlusiak said. "He's developed some kind of algorithm of how hard he can push each individual student." Friedman said that he holds himself to the same standards. When he was diagnosed with cancer in 2007 and was recovering from surgery, he took meetings with his students from home with his catheter concealed in a cloth Barnes & Noble bag. After his father died on a Saturday in 2010, he was in the classroom Monday morning with his line edits complete, ready to facilitate the writing workshop. "As observant a Jew as I try to be," he said, "it was more important for me to be in the classroom teaching book class than to be observing Shiva." Back on that first day of the semester, Friedman gave the class marching orders that were impishly hyperbolic, though not far from what he really wanted out of them. "Pull the heart out of your work, out of your chest, and lay it out there for the gods. That's all I'm asking of you," he told them. Not much. During the farewell session in early May, he told students that he expected that same exertion from all who left his classroom. "In your book writing life,
I'm not going to be there to tell you what the deadline is, Freeman said. All that is going to be on you. And that concludes the article. Our next article is entitled, Her Job Was Talking on the Radio. Then suddenly, words would not come. The subtitle reads, One day last winter, Allison Stewart, the host of All of It on WNYC, was alarmed to find herself speaking gibberish. This article comes from the New York Times, October 24th, 2024 edition. The author is Julie Bessonen. Allison Stewart's health crisis began on February 22nd, a day jump-started by a 6 a.m. workout with her personal trainer. She was pushing herself to get back in shape after having donated a kidney to her sister 6 months earlier. The workout was routine, though she barely spoke, which was unlike her. As the morning progressed, she began to feel confusion. She could not engage in a lucid conversation or write a coherent text message. She headed into Soho to WNYC Studios, where she hosts a daily interview show, All of It, and settled into her office to practice reading an introduction to a segment. But her phrasing hit roadblocks instead of flowing smoothly. Baffled, she sought out Kate Hines, the show's director. Miss Hines was taken aback. She looked very upset. Her skin a little gray, she recalled. The disintegration was so stark and alarming. I was terrified. She urged her to see a doctor. Miss Stewart's doctor listened to her garbled words over the phone and told

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2: Next is a brief poetry moment. The poem is by David Wagoner. Stand still. The trees ahead and the bushes beside you are not lost. Wherever you are is called here. And you must treat it as a powerful stranger. Must ask permission to know it and be known. The forest breathes. Listen, it answers. I have made this place around you. If you leave it, you may come back again, saying, here. No two trees are the same to raven. No two branches are the same to wren. If what a tree or bush does is lost to you, you are surely lost. Stand still. The forest knows where you are. You must let it find you.

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2: I'm Dr. Anthony Lizowitz, and this is Climate Connections. As the climate warms, many areas are experiencing more extremely hot days. And in places unaccustomed to the heat, people are often unprepared.
3: Our challenge in Vermont is that people are well-equipped and well-informed about what to do during the cold times, but not so much during the hot times.
2: Jared Ulmer is with the Vermont Department of Health.
3: For the last decade or two, we've started to get these heat waves of 90 plus, approaching 100 for a couple days in a row.
2: He says many people's bodies are not acclimated to those temperatures, especially in the early summer, so they're more susceptible to heat-related illness. And many homes and buildings lack air conditioning, so people cannot escape the heat indoors.
3: We see a lot of impact in the indoor environment. Most of our heat-related deaths in Vermont actually occur inside of people's homes.
2: The dangers are greatest for older adults and people with chronic health conditions. 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So Vermonters are better prepared as temperatures rise in the region. 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
5: Hi, it's Timberly Priest. It's my pleasure to read today from the October edition of Vanity Fair. Dark Matter. Nodding to gothic horror and cyber dystopia, moody makeup brings a glamorous edge to existential concerns. When the vampires are played by Catherine Deneuve and David Bowie, chiseled features, haute fredor, it's hard not to side with the bloodthirsty. The Hunger, Tony Scott's 1983 directorial debut, opens in a New York nightclub as Bauhaus frontman Peter Murphy sings the propulsive Bela Lugosi's Dead. The lovers select their prey, a sunglasses at night guy and a redhead with slashes of eyeliner and crimson lips. She dances, unaware that she exits the film in 6 minutes flat. A speed-walking cast of models made a similarly fleeting appearance at Marc Jacobs's Fall 2023 show. The designer's ode to the 80s manifested as bleached wigs, cropped black stockings, a striped suit fit for Beetlejuice. But it was the drained faces and brusque red mouths, together with show notes credited to OpenAI and ChatGPT, that brought the Hunger to mind, as if updating the plot for an era of vampire electronics. We wanted a futuristic vibe, so that's why we went for that gaunt look, says makeup artist Diane Kendall, who hollowed models' eye sockets with gray shadows. Her inspiration was 1982's Blade Runner, directed by Ridley Scott, Tony's brother. Kendall did dab highlighter on the cheekbones, nose, and tear ducts, because you still want the girls to look beautiful, even though it's not the most beautiful makeup. That impulse to veer into darkness is the order of the day, from Wednesday, slated for post-strike return, to Olivia Rodrigo's music video for Vampire. The lyrics lambast an ex, bloodsucker, fame effer, and Rodrigo has bite, her oxblood lipstick offset by ethereal glossy lids. Makeup artist Kathy Jung wanted the pop star

0: to look powerful and vulnerable at the same time, she explains. The spidery, clumpy lashes were Rodrigo's idea, like tears hardened into spiky resolve. Bake Up Beauty's amped up mascara, Tarantula Lash, creates exactly that effect. I didn't want it to be like voluminous, feathery bullshit, says co-founder and makeup artist Joe Baker, referring to the usual puffed up marketing names. Hers is to the point. She teased it months ahead of launch, posting a photo of an orange and black tarantula alongside her two-tone Critics' Choice makeup look for Natasha Lyonne. This is not for the faint-hearted, Baker says of the fast-built formula that lasts. I could be caught in the rain. I can have a full emotional meltdown, which, let's be honest, can happen to any of us. That was unexpectedly the case for at least one damp-eyed guest at Rod Art's Fall 2023 show, where Tori Amos's Winter accompanied the fantastically gloomy procession. Hair is gray and the fires are burning, Amos soothsays from 1992. Witchy liner, pictured above, set the mood, seen first with a suite of neo-mortitial black dresses. We kept pushing it with early punk references and gothic fairy notes, says James Calardos of the eyeliner shapes, which he sketched with a brow pencil for symmetry before inking with NARS's Climax. Though it's hard to do, I know a lot of girls that want to rock this look. Even that severe beauty statement found fanciful counterpoints in Rod Art's metallic fringe dresses and nearby tables set with glitter-covered feasts. The future, however uncertain, shines bright. End of article. Long day's journey. Sure, geniuses should be allowed to make endless films, but what's everybody else's excuse? When Brad Pitt first read Damien Chazelle's script for Babylon, it was 180 pages, which translates to about 3 hours of screen time. I said, this thing is a masterwork, but what's going to get cut? The actor later told W. Because it's really hard just to get 120 pages in there. And he said, nothing. For better, or what many reviewers said was worse, Chazelle was right. Everything the writer-director dreamed up seemed to have made the final cut, including an elephant's explosive bowels. Chazelle had previously made the acclaimed films La La Land and Whiplash, so he was a legitimate talent to bank on. But Babylon reportedly needed to make about $250 million to break even and pulled in just $63 million worldwide. Pitt and Margot Robbie are not generally thought of as liabilities, to say the least. So might the movie's excess have been part of the problem? The length of movies has been creeping up for years, even as streaming, TikTok, and absolutely everything else in our culture has rewired our brains to respond to shorter and shorter bursts of content. Because we've adapted to new rhythms of storytelling, binging a 5-hour limited series is a guilty pleasure, whereas watching a 3-hour movie can be painful. Yet, how often have you gone to the movies lately and been, in the words of Nicole Kidman, not just entertained, but somehow reborn in under 2 hours? In 2002, the average length of the top 20 box office performers was 1 hour and 59 minutes. 20 years later, moviegoers were gifted, if that's the word, with an extra 13 minutes of footage on average. Maybe you recently saw a kids' movie or a horror flick that was less than 2 hours long. And yes, Barbie actually was everything, including a delicious 1 hour and 54 minutes. But for a host of reasons, including the fact that studios are trying to lure audiences to theaters with the kind of spectacles they can't get at home, even signing up to see a superhero movie or sequel these days likely means you're in for a marathon. This year has served up the longest installments yet in both the Indiana Jones and John Wick franchises. Even the Little Mermaid remake is nearly an hour longer than the original animated film. And if you want to keep up with legendary directors or legends in the making, you might need to download the Run P app. Christopher Nolan's atomic bomb epic and likely Best Picture nominee, Oppenheimer, clocks in at 3 hours and required 11 miles of IMAX film. Martin Scorsese's Killers of the Flower Moon, another near-certain Oscar contender, is 3 hours and 26 minutes, about which Scorsese had this to say to Deadline. It's a commitment. I say to the audience out there, if there is an audience for this kind of thing, make a commitment. Your life might be enriched. The length of movies has been debated forever for both creative and commercial reasons. Back in 2000, the talented Mr. Ripley director Anthony Minghella lamented, "There's this strange preoccupation in America with length, and in the most bizarre way. We paid $8. Don't give us too much." Elizabeth Frank, who leads programming for AMC Theaters, says the company has people looking into the length of movies to see if it truly constitutes a problem. Jason Blum, a producer known for horror films like Megan and Paranormal Activity, has already come to a conclusion. "I think it's a problem. Movies are too long." For executives, of course, lengthy movies mean added production costs, marketing challenges, and fewer available showtimes to recoup their investment. The studios are definitely not encouraging three-hour movies. That I can guarantee, says a senior movie executive. As a consumer, speaking for myself and on behalf of many other people like me, enough already. Geniuses like Andrei Tarkovsky and Stanley Kubrick made brilliant long movies, says Grant Singer, whose first feature, the crime thriller Reptile, debuts on Netflix this year. But the idea that a contemporary movie could be long, important, and a blockbuster? It all starts with James Cameron, he says. He has proven that you can make hugely successful global sensations that are three-hour films, and people will come to the box office. While audiences might make an exception for something titanic like Avatar or The Batman, they have their limits. One studio executive, citing internal data, tells me that moviegoers become increasingly less interested in a movie the longer it is. Cate Blanchett was a force of nature in Tar, but the film's 2-hour, 38-minute runtime may well have contributed to the fact that it only made $6.7 million domestically. Even overseas, where audiences are allegedly more sophisticated, it took in just $22.3 million. The drop-off in interest is said to be especially pronounced for parents. They're more likely to skip a movie they're interested in if it's longer than 2 hours, because the extra time means arranging extra childcare, or if they're bringing the kiddos along, enduring even more kid content. We joke that the difference between a 2-hour, 59-minute movie and a 3-hour movie is an hour, the exec says. It literally is the decision for people. So, apart from the genius loophole, why have movies become so long? To put it bluntly, as one top agent does, because producers have gotten so short. As the sun set on super producers like Harvey Weinstein, famously nicknamed Harvey Scissorhands, because he cut movies down with such relish, no one rose to take their place. The ability to work hand in glove with a world-class director to shape a movie, very few producers possess that skill or willingness today, the agent says. Directors, to extend the metaphor, are getting taller. There are only so many proven hitmakers, and it's been a seller's market as the number of buyers keep growing with Netflix, Amazon, Apple, and others jumping into the original film game. On streaming, you don't have to worry about showtimes or bathroom breaks anyway. That's what the pause button is for. Executives are still incentivized to make the best possible movie, but the conversation is a little different if a filmmaker feels strongly that they need those extra 5 or 30 minutes. Who wants to be the executive who says no to Scorsese and loses him to a competitor? When a director signs on, his contract, and let's be real, it's still almost always a man, states how long the film is expected to be and whether he has final cut, also known as approval over all edits. Working with a filmmaker who has final cut doesn't necessarily mean anything goes. If a film is running longer than the promised length, producers will encourage edits, and test screenings can be an important tool with particularly self-indulgent directors. One longtime producer suspects that fewer test screenings during the pandemic might have contributed to the glut of 2-hour plus films in recent years. There's nothing better to tell you that your movie is too long than looking at a sea of people who are shifting in their seats, he says. That's why, after Bardo fell flat at the Venice Film Festival, Alejandro Iñárritu decided to shave 22 minutes from his deeply personal film. Blum, whose movies tend to be low cost, under 2 hours, and popular with moviegoers, gives all his directors final cut. "But that doesn't mean I'm a wallflower," he says. "People who finance movies need to have more healthy, creative, real conversations with their filmmakers as opposed to just saying yes. I think the filmmakers want that too. They want partners. They might not listen to the opinion, but they don't just want to do whatever. They want to have a conversation with people they trust, people who understand what they're doing. End of article. Bad Bunny's year of rest and relaxation. Benito Antonio Martinez Ocasio swears he's taking a breather from ultra-mega global superstardom to enjoy life in Puerto Rico and some downtime with his girlfriend. Just don't ask him about the album he's about to release. It's 10 minutes past noon in the historic San Juan neighborhood of Miramar, and Benito Antonio Martinez Ocasio is hiding just out of sight in a coral-colored speakeasy behind a ghost kitchen on a street that snakes to the beach. The chameleonic reggaeton supernova known as Bad Bunny is sitting at a corner table before an ever-growing feast of garlic knots and meatballs and two untouched pizzas, one pepperoni, one Hawaiian. For once, he's doing nada, the 29-year-old tells me in his blithe baritone. It's been my quietest day with nothing to do. This latest trip home came on a whim. Summer came, a couple of great reggaeton songs came out, and I said, I'm off. I'm going to Puerto Rico like a vagabond. Martinez had declared a year of rest after cementing himself as one of the most thrillingly prolific artists working today. A powerhouse whose superlatives include a Grammy Album of the Year nomination, more Spotify streams in 2022 than Beyonce or Taylor, and the launch of the highest grossing tour ever by a Latin artist, El Último Tour del Mundo, in support of two of the three albums he'd released in 2020 while the rest of us were dabbling in tie-dye. After the final stop, Martinez dropped another album, the culture-cracking critical obsession Un Verano Sin Ti, a sex-drenched beach party with a streak of political resistance. Then he embarked on a second 2022 tour, The World's Hottest, shattering Ed Sheeran's record for highest grossing, though Taylor and Beyonce may beat them both this year. Then he headlined Coachella, the first Latin artist ever. Somewhere in all this, there's Kendall Jenner. And now an album this fall, about which Martinez, a master of surprise reveal, is insistently coy, as is his publicist. Said album is the subtext of our interview, but the performer, who's been more likely to midnight release on Thanksgiving or plant curiosity seeds via a fake Bugatti ad, is still reticent about confirming existence. When I congratulate him on the forthcoming record, he deadpans. Who told you that? In Puerto Rico and Los Angeles, he's been experimenting with a new musical mood. I am playing around and enjoying myself. Letting go. I'm being inspired by a lot of the music of the 70s, across genres in both Spanish and English, but I'm not sure if this is going to shape my music generally or just one song. One thing he promises, it's impossible that the album that comes after Un Verano Sin Ti will sound like it. Never, ever. I'm always going to look for a way to do something new. And yet he says he knew Un Verano Sin Ti would be his biggest album yet. How did you know, I ask? Because I know everything, is his arch reply. Bad Bunny's fifth studio release has the potential to be his most personal. Now more than ever, he says, I feel more confident in talking about what I think, what I feel, and how I am living through my music. On this tropically humid Monday in July, however, it is still his so-called year of relaxation. I've eaten about 70 croquetas, he tells me in Spanish, as still more plates arrive. He's been wearing the same outfit every day for days, a striped polo, moisture-wicking shorts, and squishy slides, all in buttery shades of beige. His thicket of curls is topped with a backward snapback. He has piano fingers, a cropped circle beard, and pristine teeth. The only stealth hints at his global superstardom, other than the fact that my cab driver just declared his fealty, are a few diamonds here and there, including on the face of what looks like a women's Chanel watch on his wrist. His trademark septum piercing is conspicuously missing. He wanted to change it up, he said, to be more relaxed. He hasn't even been working out lately. It is too much and your mental health can be impacted, Martinez says when I ask about his well-being. There are days when I feel strong and powerful, but from time to time, he says, I feel vulnerable. There are days where I feel like I can't handle my own life, you know what I mean? Before Bad Bunny was Bad Bunny, he was actually a very good bunny. Choir boy in the Catholic Church where his mother, Lasari Ocasio, served as a devout congregant. I learned that I was the best in the choir and I worked the hardest, he says, laughing, though he's not kidding. Church was hot and boring, but it affirmed his passion for music at a foundational age. Though he's popularly known for spitting staccato beats, listen closely and his discography reveals an expansive, confident range. Even the seemingly offhand A's that punctuate his songs are filled with pathos. Martinez was an imaginative child. The son of Ocasio, a teacher, and Tito Martinez, a truck driver, Benito Antonio eschewed sports, preferring to play wrestle with action figures. His little brothers, Bernie and Basilio, had storylines for each toy. I am a person who always liked to live in my own world, he says. Lucha Libre captivated all three boys, perhaps explaining why, even now, Martinez does not consider himself too prestigious to moonlight as a WWE star, appearing to slam a guitar into Mike the Miz Mezzanine at WrestleMania. I liked everything, the creativity, the characters, the fact that each wrestler has its own entrance song, like a soundtrack that identifies you, Martinez explains. The clothes, too. Those neon briefs and bedazzled belts laid the groundwork for Bad Bunny's eventual ascent of the Met Gala steps in a Burberry boiler dress, or in backless jackamoos, his white rosette cape scraping the carpet. Martinez never quite blended. Benito was the class clown, says Homar Davila, his personal photographer and friend since age 11. He was always a very smart kid, too, super funny and outspoken. Influenced by his mother's penchant for pop, his father's traditional taste for salsa and merengue, and his personal pull to Latin trap in 2016, he began uploading his own songs to SoundCloud. He anointed himself Bad Bunny after an infamous among his family Easter photo. What happened next is legend. While enrolled at the University of Puerto Rico at Arecibo, where he studied communications and bagged groceries at Econo on the side, one of his songs, Diles, or Tell Them, a braggadocious track about his sexual prowess with a reverent nod to female pleasure, caught fire. His origin story carries a hint of the divine, though Martinez doesn't attend mass anymore. God is everywhere, he told me, so why do I need to go to church? He landed his first record deal. When Martinez was growing up, traveling to the capital of San Juan from his hometown, almost 30 miles east, was a special occasion. He first left when he was 17, and he says it was like crossing a frontier. By 2018, a baby-faced Bad Bunny was rendezvousing with Cardi B and J Balvin on I Like It, which hit number one in America. He rapped 99% in Espanol, a choice that would become more potent with time. Martinez has built his solo career on the idea that Latin music is limitless. He pays homage to mambo, merengue, bomba, and bachata, while creating provocative mixes with punk, grunge, EDM, and dembow. His 2018 debut album, Times 100 Pre, a stylized expression of Por Siempre, Forever, featured both Ricky Martin and Drake. His mounting success sent the essential message that crossing over should not demand the compromise of his native Spanish, specifically in his consonant-cutting Puerto Rican dialect. His 2020 Ultimo Tour del Mundo became the first Spanish-speaking album ever to reach number one on the Billboard Global chart, a feat he repeated with the ubiquitous Un Verano Sin Ti. The concept of the crossover, whether by switching to English or otherwise making oneself more palatably, more stereotypically Latino, is dead now, Martinez says. He points to the chart success of Titi Me Pregunto, a bop about his global roster of girlfriends. He's been called the first reverse crossover artist, an invitation to non-Spanish speakers to understand his songs, if not his lyrics. There were English songs that I didn't know what the hell they were saying, he posits, but it didn't preclude him from becoming, for example, an ardent Ariana Grande fan. Martinez is a little young to remember Martin's energetic bongo-beating The Cup of Life performance at the 1999 Grammys, widely credited as the catalyst for the Latin explosion, though he nods in recognition when I mention it. Bad Bunny opened this year's Grammys with a modern compliment, performing a medley of El Apagón, or The Blackout, a searing anthem about Puerto Rican corruption and resilience, and Después de la Playa, a magnetic merengue dance party, all in Spanish. With the gravitas of a jazz-age band leader, Bad Bunny transported Puerto Rico's San Sebastian Street Festival to Los Angeles' Crypto.com arena, bobbing, cabezudos, or customary papier-mâché heads included. Taylor Swift shimmied, Jack Harlow clapped his gloved hands. Benito brings an energy that is just contagious, says Davila. He made the crowd feel like they are there with him, not for him. It was supposed to be a mild show performance, according to Martinez, until producers caught his rehearsal and bumped him to the opener. Watching it compelled me to dance from my couch, but also filled me with a kind of misty awe. This triumphant statement of Latin joy and pride in what has been a darkly oppressive era. It was a special moment for me as well, Martinez nods. But the Grammys botched the handling of his language. Instead of translating the performance, closed captions simply read, singing in non-English, instantly inspiring a viral meme. It was so effed up, Martinez emphasizes, that he didn't even realize what had happened at first. It's ugly to say that I saw it as normal. Then it was like, wow, wait a minute, what the hell? Why don't they have someone? Knowing that I was going to be there. And then, dismissing it altogether, he says, I sing for those who want to listen to me and those who understand me. Un Verano Sin Ti made history as the first Spanish language album nominated for Album of the Year, but Grammy voters passed over Bad Bunny and Beyoncé's heavily favored Renaissance with a controversial upset by Harry Styles' Harry's House. Martinez claims relief that it spared him an ego trip. It wasn't because I didn't feel I was deserving or because I thought I couldn't win. It was because I don't really want to hear myself, he said. And I know I was going to get emotional. It would have been powerful and hard dealing with that pride. Instead, Bad Bunny won Best Musica Urbana Album and Beyoncé took home R&B honors, fueling ongoing criticism that the National Academy of Recording Arts and Sciences consistently fails to endow its most hallowed honor on diverse artists, instead relegating them to niche categories. Maybe they weren't ready for a Spanish language album to win the big prize, Martinez says when I raise the criticism. It didn't even feel like Album of the Year had been stolen from me until the media started saying it, and I saw that everybody thought I deserved the prize and everybody thought it was a robbery. That's when they kind of convinced me and I said, well, yes, it was a robbery then. Not that he holds it against the victor. Fans on TikTok spotted Martinez at Styles' concert in LA. How was it? I ask. Brutal, Martinez instantly replies in Spanish. Killer. Martinez isn't fluent in English, but he's working on it by speaking. We spoke to each other in Spanish and English. Someday, with the right song or collaborator, he'll sing in English, he says, but I'm never going to do it just because someone says I need to do it to reach a certain audience. He references the Japanese lines at the end of his poppy reggaeton track, Yonaguni, named for the Japanese island. I was told that I had to sing in Japanese to reach the audience, he recalled. I almost didn't do it because of that. Where She Goes, his characteristically naughty Jersey Club track speculated to be about Jenner, had sparked chatter that an English song was forthcoming. He can sense it's becoming a thing. It's not like I hate the idea of performing in English, he says. It's just that I feel more comfortable in my own language. I think in Spanish, I feel in Spanish, I eat in Spanish, I sing in Spanish. Already, with some people, I speak English, with some specific people, Martinez muttered. With one of them, I couldn't talk to her before. Horn doggery is a hallmark of the Bad Bunny brand. His lyrics are thick with sex, from analingus to roadhead and partner so wet, he could baptize himself. He must be the only ASCAP Songwriter of the Year honoré to trumpet, I love the pee of Puerto Rico. His young fans like him impressionistically graphic, even if their abuelas don't. Talk to me honestly, he says to me, adopting their perspective. Don't hide reality behind a disguise. Yet, Martinez eschews stereotypical Latin machismo, and not just because he sports rainbow glitter manicures and couture skirts. His music is hypersexual and uber-specific, but not degrading. He's filthy, sure, but he's sensuous, rehashing his hookups with an almost holy worship. Sex is one of the most beautiful and deepest things in the world, Martinez says, twisting off a garlic knot from a bed of creamed spinach. He and his publicist, Sujali Sola, laugh because, despite its prevalence in his songbook, he isn't often asked about the topic. Maybe I'm thinking about sex a lot during my free time. I have a lot of free time. He's been spending at least some of it with Jenner, a Des Moines blind that actually checked out. This single famous model sister was seen playing tonsil hockey with Bad Bunny at a private LA club last night, read a thinly veiled Anon tip in February. Since then, Jenner and Martinez have embarked on a series of splashy dates, emerging in head-to-toe black leather from Giorgio Baldi, snapping selfies in prom pose while riding the same horse, perusing vinyls at Sherman Oaks record store, and canoodling at a Drake concert. He arrived at our cover shoot in Puerto Rico wearing a choker dangling with a dainty K charm, which TikTokers believe belongs to Jenner. Sola asked him to take it off before being photographed. Some believe his line on Eladio Carrion's Coco Chanel contains an allusion to Jenner. The sun in PR is hotter than in Phoenix. An alleged diss on Jenner's ex, Devin Booker, a guard for the Phoenix Suns. But the romance instantly drew ire from Bad Bunny's legion of fans, who are nothing if not devoted. She's a Kardashian, proximally if not nominally, and Martinez is the antithesis of a Nepo baby. More cuttingly, though, fans have framed the relationship as a form of cultural betrayal that Martinez, who has held fast to his language and Puerto Rican-ness throughout his ascent, would date a non-Latina. When I ask Martinez if the backlash went too far, he deflects, still not confirming or denying Jenner is his girlfriend. Instead, saying nobody, famous or not, is free from the insidiousness of shit talk. Bad Bunny's extremely online fandom bleeds for him, not unlike the Beehive, Swifties, or Little Monsters. They giveth streams, ticket sales, and round-the-clock parasocial adoration, and they feel equally free to rain criticism online. Martinez accepts that he's beloved. There are days when he lets himself be hugged, but he doesn't take a particularly sunny or even diplomatic approach to the prospect of fans exerting control over his life. When one of his acolytes thrust a phone in his face during a rare vacation over the holidays, he hurled it into a bush. They don't know how you feel. They don't know how you live. They don't know anything. And I really don't want them to know, Martinez says. Sola had warned me before our interview not to probe about his relationship, and he makes it clear he does not want to speak on his private life. I'm not really interested in clarifying anything because I have no commitment to clarify anything to anyone. I am clear, and my friend Jamar, he points across the table to Davila, is clear, and my mother is clear. They are the only ones to whom I have to clarify anything. As for Juliana Dominguez from Mississippi, a random fan's name, I'm pretty sure, I have nothing I need to clarify to her, never, about anything. There are people who say that artists have to put up with it, he adds. I don't have to accept anything and everything because I wanted to be an artist. At the end of the day, you listen to me because you want to. I don't force you to. Privacy is prickly for Bad Bunny, but Davila notes that people don't realize just how much Benito thinks about his fans. Everything he does in the studio is for him, but everything he does with what comes out of that studio, impromptu album and song drops, back-to-back blockbuster tours, is for his fans. Dating Jenner was a crossover event, but ever-present paparazzi are only one component of the scrutiny. It used to be a guy with a camera and a flash, and they F with your eyes like that. Nowadays, everybody is a paparazzo, Martinez says. Everyone is taking photos, everyone is recording. It's shadowy phone videos purported to be of Martinez and Jenner swaying together at a Frank Ocean show. TikToks depicting of her walking ahead of him at a Lakers game. A few days after we meet, a fan video shows them out to dinner in Puerto Rico. Nobody respects anybody's privacy, he says. And not only my privacy as a celebrity, but yours. Are you famous? Is Michelle famous? Not yet, I joke. Michelle is not famous, and people don't respect your privacy, he continues. Because if right now you go out there and your pants are ripped and you can see a butt cheek or a pigeon poops on you, there's a bastard who will film you and take a picture of you. Being with Jenner is Martinez's first suspected celebrity romance. In the past, he dated his UPR classmate, Carlize De La Cruz Hernandez, who is now suing him for $40 million for use of her voice in the Jason Derulo-esque It's Bad Bunny Baby intros on two songs. From 2017 until sometime last year, Martinez was in a relationship with Puerto Rican jewelry designer Gabriela Berlingeri, with whom he documented their pandemic isolation in Puerto Rico. In one since-deleted video, she and Martinez, in drag for his Yo Piria Sola, I Twerk Alone video, passionately make out. Berlingeri also served as a collaborator, lending vocals to Un Cancita, a forlorn track from Bad Bunny's surprise quarantine album, and cameoing as his bride at the end of the Titi Me Pregunto video. How Berlingeri ended and when Jenner began remains private. Never clocking a breakup with Berlingeri, the initial Des Moines post about Jenner speculated that Berlingeri and Martinez might have an open relationship. When I ask about that rumor, Martinez laughs heartily before Sola shuts down any comment. Fans spotted Berlingeri in the VIP area for his Coachella performance in April this year, suggesting amicability. A bandana-masked Martinez and Jenner were also spotted at the festival. He's since deleted all of those quarantine posts and drastically scaled back his Instagram activity. Martinez isn't in a headspace to engage with the comments. Then there's the cringe factor. It's a bitch, social media. You put it out there and it's forever. Like, man, in the future, maybe you won't feel the way you felt that day and you'll see the photo and say, hell, why did I post that? Lately, Martinez has been spending most of his time in Los Angeles, but lest anyone think he'll go full Hollywood, he issues a few caveats. It's only been 7 months since he and his team, decided to relocate temporarily in order to get a breath of fresh air. He does not see himself in LA forever. Impossible. He has said he considers himself a jibaro, slang for something approximating a country boy. Still, he's not above the city's sparkly mythology. He'd dreamed of LA since he was a kid who lionized Kobe Bryant and the Lakers. Now he sits courtside in coordinating snakeskin boots with Jenner. Like Beyonce and J-Lo and Elvis before him, Martinez is exploring the well-blazed path to a hyphenated actor. You could say that I have been investing a little bit more of myself in acting, he says noncommittally. In the midst of 2022, he howled at the moon and body slammed Brad Pitt as a machete-wielding Mexican assassin in Bullet Train. He's credited not as Bad Bunny, but as Benito A. Martinez. He's already shared his first on-screen kiss with Gael Garcia Bernal in the biopic Cassandro, about 80s-era gay wrestler Saul Armendariz, which premiered at the Sundance Film Festival earlier this year and is slated for a Prime Video release. Garcia Bernal plays the title role and Martinez his lover. And he guest starred on Narcos, Mexico, as a junior gang member, a part for which he humbly submitted an audition tape. The WWE pedigree seemed suited to his casting in the title role of Marvel's El Muerto, a Spider-Man spinoff about a luchador whose mask imbues him with superhuman strength. But after languishing in production limbo, the studio pulled the project from its release calendar, crushing Martinez's dream role. When I ask him what happened, he hesitates. An awkward silence ripples across the table. Next question, asserts Sola, who's seated at an adjacent booth. I don't know what to say, Martinez replies, calling the issue delicate. Sola sharpens the point. Obviously, it's out, she says of the film. The next project he chooses could prove as unexpected as his mid-song transitions. As a movie consumer myself, I'm not one to watch a lot of action movies. I'd even say it's my least favorite genre, Martinez tells me. I would really like to play other kinds of things, like a little bit more drama, romance too, or comedy, maybe. A history movie with a little action in it. Citing the steamy alchemy between Bad Bunny and Rosalia in the video, and Saturday Night Live musical guest performance for the morning after duet La Noche a Noche, I suggest an erotic thriller, the vaunted 90s subgenre that gave us Sliver and Body of Evidence. He smiles gamely. I think you're right. Bad Bunny is already a subject of academic study. A graduate seminar at San Diego State University School of Journalism and Media Studies examines his socio-political impact on Latinx culture. At Wellesley College, he's a 300-level American Studies class, Bad Bunny, Race, Gender, and Empire in Reggaeton. Martinez is ripe for analysis as an artist born of a perilous political moment. His stratospheric rise coincided with Hurricane Irma's and Maria's devastation of Puerto Rico and the Trump administration's woefully inadequate response. The president pelting paper towels on a supposed aid visit highlighted a lingering stench of colonialism in the U.S. Commonwealth, a place where America too often overlooks or outright forgets its own citizens. Bad Bunny broke through at a time when Puerto Rico needed a hero. When you put it that way, it sounds nice, he demurs. I think that's what music and artists are there for, to save lives. Not in a way that announces, I'm going to save a life, but instead in a way that, in difficult times, the music is there to take your mind off of the troubled and to provide strength. Though he says he never set out to be a hero, he nevertheless became a member of the island's Ricky Renuncia resistance movement, demanding the resignation of corrupt ex-governor Ricardo Rosello. First, Bad Bunny and Residente, one of his reggaeton idols, paid Rosello a surprise 2 a.m. visit at La Fortaleza, the governor's residence, where they were eventually admitted for a chat with the embattled leader. A few months later, Bad Bunny cut his tour short to jet to San Juan. In mirrored sunglasses and a black mask, he towered above a mass of protesters on the back of a flatbed truck with Martin and Residente, hoisting a Puerto Rican flag high. The system, for years, decades, has taught us to keep quiet, he wrote on Instagram. We need to hit the streets. Bad Bunny has repeatedly funneled his political discontent into song, from the impromptu Afilando Los Cuchillos, Sharpening the Knives, a protest rap written and recorded in a single day with Residente and Ile, and Estamos Bien, We're Good, a post-hurricane rallying cry. More than 3,000 people have died and Trump's still in denial, he decried before debuting it on The Tonight Show. El Epagón, the anthem to which Bad Bunny opened the Grammys, takes aim at the continued plague of power outages after the privatization of the Puerto Rican power grid, which was taken over by Luma Energy, a Canadian and Texan conglomerate, in 2021. F Luma, Bad Bunny declared in no uncertain terms at a San Juan concert earlier this year. This country belongs to us. Bad Bunny democratizes his performances at home, beaming them onto giant screens across the island, staging at least one free pop-up show atop a Gulf station. Puerto Rico brims with Bad Bunny mythology now, and I wonder about the burden of representation for this one man, not yet 30, eating his croquetas for lunch. What pressures does he feel to be a Portovas, a spokesperson? Martinez views his activism as a choice, not an artistic responsibility. What I do from my heart, he said. I do it as my duty, but my duty as a Puerto Rican, as a human being, not as an artist. I believe that every human being has the duty to have empathy for others, to help others, to respect them, to always try to contribute something to society to bring a positive change. Politicians, he says, are the ones most obliged but do the least. He does not want to be pigeonholed as an artist. I worry about those issues, but I also have my family. I have my partner. I have my nightlife. On Fridays, I want to go to the club. On Sundays, I want to go to the beach. That's life. He seems to know where his voice is most needed and how to use it. He condemned the murder of trans Puerto Rican woman Alexa Negron Luciano in 2020 with a t-shirt reading, "They killed Alexa, not a man in a skirt." He kissed a male backup dancer. He dressed in resplendent red leather suede drag and prosthetic breasts in support of the feminist dance track Yo Perreo Sola, which, amid violence against women in Latin America, advocated for a lady's right to shake her ass unbothered at the club. Bad Bunny's penchant for feminine fashion has sparked questions of queerbaiting, the ability of straight people to adopt traditionally queer styles and potentially wink at queer audiences without the retribution suffered by queer stars. Martinez concedes that his sartorial choices may be more accepted, and yet rejection is deeply felt. I get an endless number of negative comments and sexist and homophobic ones without being homosexual for dressing like that, he tells me. Maybe the queer person suffers more, but it is not like I put on a skirt and go out and say, look how cool. They're going to attack me with all their force anyway. It's another delicate subject, he says. You don't know the reasons why a person is wearing that. You weren't in his mind when he decided to put on a skirt or a blouse. You don't know what's inside him, what's in his heart. When I ask Martinez if dressing femme reflects a part of his identity, he suggests it's not that deep. You do it because you want to, and it makes you feel good, and it makes you feel happy. Here, at home, he can just be, not Bad Bunny, but Benito Antonio, his mother's baby. The Martinez Ocasios don't live much differently than they always have, he said. Even if he impulse bought a house in Dorado, a beachy enclave near Vega Baja where he grew up, the area where all the rich people and the gringos and millionaires move. Martinez never stays there. It doesn't feel like home. People assume he lives in a 30-room mansion, but he's not interested in ostentatiousness. I've been looking for the perfect place in Puerto Rico to create my dream home for a long time, he says. He hasn't figured it out yet, but I hope to live here forever. Martinez suspects that his mom would like him to settle down eventually, complete a hallowed sacrament. She would love for me to get married in the church, he smirks. Next, I say from experience with my own Catholic family members, they'll want you to produce grandchildren. Does Martinez want those traditional milestones? No, I don't think so. Ever? Not ever, but not now. His year of rest and relaxation continues, though he recently featured on Tiny's summery, synth-infused track, Mojave Ghost. K-pop, which he called a long-in-the-works collaboration with rapper Travis Scott, ex-partner of Jenner's sister Kylie, and The Weeknd, came out this summer. There's a lyric from this new song that's speculated to be about Kris Jenner. If your mom catches us, she'll ask me for a photo. And Martinez toys with a return to the WWE ring. My plan is to take the title from Roman Reigns, he taunts, before admitting he's trying to avoid Lucha Libre. His last match, in which he defeated fellow Puerto Rican fighter Damian Priest, was just too painful. When he'll tour again, he has no idea. Halfway through touring, he'd think, F it, I'm tired. But the same way you miss school after a long summer vacation, the desire always comes back. It used to be awkward, the shockwaves of family members when he'd return home. Sometimes they say, hell, now he's this giant phenomenon, blah, blah, blah, Martinez recalls. He settled on seeing his job like any other, comparing himself to a relative who went to work at a company on the mainland. When he comes on vacation to Puerto Rico, they ask him, how are you doing over there? End of article. And this is Kimberly Priest. That concludes my time today. It has been my pleasure to read for you.
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4: Next is a brief poetry moment. The poem is entitled Unbroken Promise by Adriana Paredes. I see him playing from the corner of my life, a life that feels too full to have time to watch. I sigh and tried to keep up with the details. What color are the flowers? Is the address right? Where is the place to meet the ocean? Is the music an old waltz or a slow dance? In the midst of all this creation, we need to find a place to live, and I breathe. Because I want a home for him, where he can grow taller than I am. He doesn't play writing codes that allow him to enter into deeper challenges and new worlds. I move around the challenges life brings. And for brief moments, our eyes meet. I reach to touch his face and hug his dancing body. Any resistance melts away when I whisper in his ear, I love you. He is my child and I his mother, no matter what other songs I sing. This is Ellen Mayer, looking forward to being with you again, again, again, again, again, again, again, again, again, again, again, again, again, again.

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1: 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And Friday nights, we have 2 hours of Story Hour. 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
1: This is Ann Gorman reading to you from the August 13th, 2026 Cleveland Plain Dealer. Grafton Correctional Institution. How did a lightning strike injure 16 inmates? 7 remain hospitalized, 1 in serious condition. DeWine says storms were unexpected. By Lizzie Kabowski. On Tuesday night, a lightning strike injured 16 prisoners at the Grafton Correctional Institution while they were outside, Governor Mike DeWine said. During a Wednesday press conference, DeWine said the storms were unexpected, despite a National Weather Service forecast. He said the inmates were coming back from eating from the dining hall, walking outside their normal pathway, when lightning struck. There was really no indication that there would be lightning, the governor said. Guards reported no indication. The normal protocol is if there are storms going on, then they clear the yard. No one is outside. But they did not do that because they did not have that indication. A National Weather Service advisory, time-stamped 12:44 p.m. Tuesday, warned a flood watch remained in effect for Northeast Ohio, Northwest Ohio, and North Central Ohio. It cautioned that there could be multiple rounds of showers and storms with damaging winds, plus a more organized line of severe thunderstorms later in the day. The Grafton Correctional Institution in Lorain County is about 30 miles southwest of downtown Cleveland. As of Wednesday afternoon, DeWine said 4 inmates remained in area hospitals, in addition to 2 at Ohio State University's Wexner Medical Center, all of whom were in stable, non-life-threatening condition. 1 was the most seriously injured, was brought to a Cleveland hospital. 9 others were also taken to a hospital for treatment, but have since returned to the facility, the Ohio Department of Rehabilitation and Corrections said. No deaths or injuries to staff were reported, the ODRC said. The Ohio Department of Rehabilitation and Correction would like to extend gratitude to all the staff from the Grafton Correctional Institution, other responding facilities, and all first responders who provided critical assistance during the incident last evening, the ODRC said in a statement. The department did not answer further questions on the matter. According to the NWS, outdoor activities should be stopped immediately if one sees lightning, hears thunder, or notices threatening skies. The agency says there is no safe place outside when thunderstorms hit. Based on cases documented,

0: documented by the National Weather Service in recent years, about 30 people are killed by lightning each year, and hundreds more are injured, some suffering devastating neurological injuries that persist for the rest of their lives. The NWS says on its website, about 2/3 of the deaths are associated with outdoor recreational activities. Vaccines for children. Parents still face the same school rules despite Trump's order. The Ohio Department of Health says scientific evidence for vaccine safety and efficacy is unchanged, by Laura Hancock. An executive order President Donald Trump signed Monday recommends children receive fewer vaccines, but the list of immunizations required for Ohio school attendance will not change because it's codified in state law. The recent executive order does not change that, nor has the scientific evidence for vaccine safety and efficacy changed, an Ohio Department of Health spokesman said. The American Academy of Pediatrics and the American Academy of Family Physicians, among other prominent medical organizations, have not changed their recommendations for childhood vaccinations, the Ohio Department of Health noted. Meanwhile, vaccine rates in Ohio and across the U.S. are falling. The president's order. The executive order states vaccines for the following diseases are recommended for all children: measles, mumps, rubella, diphtheria, tetanus, pertussis or whooping cough, polio, Haemophilus influenzae type B, pneumococcal disease, human papillomavirus, and varicella or chickenpox. That list is down from the 18 diseases for which the Federal Centers for Disease Control and Prevention recommended vaccinations in 2024, which included diseases such as hepatitis A and hepatitis B. However, Trump's executive order states that the following disease immunizations are recommended for certain high-risk groups or populations: Hep A, Hep B, meningococcal B, meningococcal ACWY, dengue fever, and respiratory syncytial virus, or RSV. Finally, the order states that vaccination decisions for the following diseases should be based on shared clinical decision-making: Hep A, Hep B, rotavirus, meningococcal disease, influenza, and COVID-19. What Ohio law says: state law requires students to be fully protected against 10 vaccine-preventable diseases: diphtheria, hepatitis B, measles, meningococcal disease, mumps, whooping cough, polio, rubella, tetanus, and varicella or chickenpox. The vaccines need to be kept up to date from kindergarten through 12th grade. Ohio law includes vaccine exemptions for children when a doctor believes they could be medically harmed. The law also allows a child's parent or guardian to decline immunizations against disease for reasons of conscience, including religious convictions. Parents need to keep records of their children's vaccines and fill out a medical statement that includes dates of shots or whether the child is subject to the exceptions. Vaccine rates are down. In the 2025-26 school year, 85.4% of Ohio's 123,700 kindergartners had completed their vaccines. Among the unvaccinated, 0.2% received a medical exemption, 5.4% received a non-medical exemption. Documentation was missing for about 9% of the students, according to the state. The rate of fully vaccinated children has fallen. In the 2019-2020 school year, 89.9% of kindergartners had completed their vaccines. That school year, another 0.2% of students received a medical exemption. Only 2.6% had a non-medical exemption. Along with the falling immunization rates come outbreaks of infectious diseases, says Bruce Vanderhoff, director of the Ohio Department of Health, at a news conference on August 6th. Last year and again this year, the United States has seen the highest number of measles cases in several decades, he said. In Ohio, we have reported 15 cases of measles this year as of July 30th, including a current outbreak in Northeast Ohio. All of these cases involve those who are unvaccinated or undervaccinated. Vanderhoff said he expects the measles outbreak to continue to grow. Local health departments are offering opportunities for vaccination, he said. Declining vaccination rates threatens to put cracks in the armor that vaccines have given us against deadly diseases, Vanderhoff says. 2026 gubernatorial race in Ohio. An Acton ad finally hits television. The Democratic candidate's campaign has purchased $629,000 worth of advertising on broadcast and cable TV by Jeremy Peltzer. The Democratic gubernatorial nominee Amy Acton's campaign has launched its first wave of TV ads, ending a months-long stretch in which Republican opponent Vivek Ramaswamy and his allies had Ohio's airwaves to themselves. Acton's first ad, which began airing in Cleveland, Columbus, and Cincinnati on Tuesday, recounts the former state health director's impoverished childhood and how she worked various jobs to put herself through college and medical school. "I don't want anyone to have to struggle like I did," Acton says in the 30-second ad, before vowing to tackle corruption and lower costs for Ohioans. Acton's campaign has purchased nearly $629,000 worth of ads on broadcast and cable TV through next Monday, according to Medium Buying, a Columbus-based ad tracker. It's the opening salvo in what Acton's campaign says will be a multi-million-dollar advertising campaign. Ramaswamy's campaign launched a $10 million TV ad campaign in March. A pro-Ramaswamy super PAC, VPAC, Victors Not Victims, has also been airing pro-Ramaswamy commercials for more than a year, including as part of a $25 million summer ad blitz that began in June. The general election is November 3rd, less than 90 days away. Early voting for the election begins October 6th, less than 60 days away. Acton's late start on television reflects the significant financial advantage Ramaswamy has enjoyed throughout the race. Ramaswamy's campaign has shattered fundraising records for an Ohio governor candidate, taking in more than $33 million as of August 5th, according to state campaign finance records. That doesn't include the more than $25 million that Ramaswamy, a billionaire, has loaned his campaign, nor does it include the nearly $42 million given so far to VPAC. Acton's campaign, meanwhile, has raised nearly $21.8 million in total as of August 5th, a record for a Democratic gubernatorial hopeful. However, Acton's campaign has started closing the money gap with Ramaswamy as polls have continually showed the race to be more competitive than initially thought. In a filing last week, Acton reported raising nearly $5.9 million over the past 2 months, compared to about $4 million given to Ramaswamy's campaign. Cleveland Metro Parks, a century-old vision, just became reality. The Cleveland Metro Parks' latest neighborhood connector trail connects Cleveland's west side to the Rocky River Reservation by Rich Exner. Check off as done one of the ideas landscape architect and planner Frederick Law Olmsted Jr. envisioned more than a century ago for what eventually became the Cleveland Metro Parks. The Metro Parks on Tuesday opened a new connector trail linking the Rocky River Valley to the Cam's Corner neighborhood above. Though just one-third of a mile long, the Old Lorraine Connector provides important relief away from a narrow winding road that didn't have room for sidewalks or a path from top to bottom. "I like it. Now it's easier for me to come down here to go fishing," 11-year-old River Dillon said, his friend trailing behind on foot with two fishing poles in hand. That's not far from what Olmsted likely had in mind when he wrote during visits in 1915 and 1916 that there is an excellent opportunity for an attractive approach on a good grade following the line of the old road, but it is essential to protect the bank of the ravine through which the road descends. The $2.7 million project was completed in partnership with the Cleveland Clinic, West Park, CAMS Neighborhood Development, County, and City. The road is frequently plagued by erosion and broken pavement. There is little to no flat space on either side of the pavement. To get around that issue, part of the path does not follow the road. Instead, it begins to the south on Cleveland Clinic Fairview Hospital property near the intersection of River Edge Road and Bradgate Avenue. From there, it wraps around a Cleveland Clinic employee parking garage before meeting the road roughly halfway down the hill. Dropping 112 feet overall, only a small portion of the path is flat. Metro Parks CEO Brian Zimmerman said Tuesday's opening marked a long-awaited celebration of bringing the connection vision into reality, a theme echoed by Councilman Charles Slife. Cam's Corner sits right next to the Rocky River Metro Park, and yet, because of steep cliffs, it's almost impossible to get to on foot, Councilman Charles Slife said. Now people from Cam's will not only have an easy walking access to the Metro Park, but they'll also be connected to the 33 miles of trails that make up the Emerald Necklace Trail. Letters to the editor. Air Force One decoy operation kept secret from those Trump left at risk. President Donald Trump has apparently accomplished something no other president has ever done, a reverse mutiny. When faced with a credible threat to his life, Trump secretly slipped off Air Force One and boarded another plane while his staff and press corps remained aboard the original aircraft, which effectively served as a decoy. The extraordinary operation remained secret until the Washington Post reported it weeks later. Then came the punchline. When reporters asked Trump about the danger, he reassured them, "If I go, you go, right?" Well, apparently not. Trump went, they went too, but on the bait plane. We are constantly told that Trump is a leader who stands shoulder to shoulder with those around him. In this case, he demonstrated a somewhat different leadership philosophy. You go first, I'll take the catering truck. Now that his little ruse has been exposed, perhaps Trump will explain that. While being secretly whisked away to safety, he was courageously muttering, fight, fight, fight. Apparently, the fight was more inspirational when somebody else was left on the battlefield. Neil O'Donnell from Cleveland. Don't blame Iran for escalating war started by the U.S. and Israel. Regarding the August 11th letter from a retired engineer in Strongsville, Iran's aggression on high seas largely ignored by world powers, from one retired engineer to another, outrage over Iran's actions and the lack of response from the United Nations and world community could easily be turned on its head. Substitute USA or Israel for Iran in your letter, and it's equally true. And in case you missed the memo, Iran didn't start this war. The United States and Israel struck first without warning. Name withheld by request. The writer is a semi-retired professional engineer living in Geneva. STRS pension fund policies draw retired teachers' ire. I am by no means the sharpest crayon in the box, nor do I take the Series 7 exam to work in the financial sector. However, I do indeed know that when it comes to investing money, one is supposed to make money, not lose it. To add insult to injury, the finance people at the State Teachers Retirement System of Ohio will probably give themselves bonuses again in December with Ohio teachers' hard-earned money. Being a retired teacher myself, I am not a happy camper, so to speak, right now. David J. Krasovic, Rocky River. Today in Ohio, a Max Miller campaign event was canceled. The reason fails the sniff test. Miller's team blamed security threats for canceling a Brunswick event, but Brunswick police and Medina County Sheriff say they knew nothing about any threats and the Today in Ohio hosts aren't buying it. Congressman Max Miller's uncanny ability to keep his name and his many controversies in the news showed up again when a campaign event was canceled, and Today in Ohio podcast host asked Wednesday when Miller will learn to stop the dramatics. Host Laura Johnson explained that the official reason given for the cancellation of a political event at Mapleside Farms in Brunswick was security threats, but no law enforcement agency knew anything about any security threats. Podcast host Chris Quinn suggested the real reason might have been that Mapleside Farms, a popular destination for families of all political backgrounds, wanted to avoid Miller's polarizing presence. The event was supposed to feature Miller, alongside Florida Republican Anna Paulina Luna to promote the federal SAVE Act, which requires proof of citizenship when registering to vote and photo ID when casting a ballot. The campaign put out a dramatic statement claiming threats had made the gathering untenable, claiming American democracy is under attack. The problem? Brunswick Police and the Medina County Sheriff's Office had no knowledge of any threats. If you get serious threats, you report it to the police. So I'm calling this a flat-out lie, Quinn said. Johnston pointed out that the statement seemed less like a genuine security concern and more like a political play, noting that it read as though the campaign was trying to turn the cancellation into a martyrdom moment for Miller. It's almost like they tried to turn these threats into a pump-up Miller statement, she said. Like he's under attack for his pursuit of integrity for elections. Like what? I mean, it's just complete fallacy. It's just made up. Quinn went further, stepping back to look at the bigger picture of Miller's crumbling campaign. The congressman, he argued, has made a series of baffling and self-destructive decisions, from suing his ex-wife for defamation, which catapulted the controversy into the national spotlight, to this latest episode. Every step is a proactive decision on his part that dooms him, Quinn said. When does he just do the opposite? Whatever your instinct tells you, do the opposite. You'll be way ahead. And the damage is showing up in the numbers. Lisa Garvin said a Republican-leaning survey of 615 voters found Democrat Brian Poindexter leading Miller 47% to 33%, with Miller's unfavorable rating climbing 16 points to 57%. The Democratic Congressional Campaign Committee has taken notice, adding Poindexter to its Red to Blue program, a sign that national Democrats now believe the seat is flippable. This is Poindexter's to lose, Quinn said. Ohio's 7th congressional district was supposed to be a safe Republican hold. Instead, Miller has turned what should have been a comfortable reelection into one of the most talked about congressional collapses of the cycle. The canceled Mapleside Farms event is just the latest chapter. Wall Street rises near a record as AI stocks climb and inflation worries ease. From the Associated Press, Wall Street finished just shy of a record Wednesday after several AI stocks reported better growth for the spring than analysts expected, while a report showed inflation across the United States was slightly less bad last month. The S&P 500 rose 0.3% for its first gain since setting its all-time high Friday. The Dow Jones Industrial Average dipped 21 points, and the NASDAQ Composite climbed 0.5%. Stocks in the artificial intelligence technology business helped lead the way after strong profit reports bolstered hopes that they can continue to deliver big enough growth to justify the huge gains their prices have made. Supermicrocomputer, which sells servers and other equipment, jumped 19% after reporting earnings per share for the latest quarter that were 84% higher than analysts expected. It also gave forecasts for upcoming profit and revenue that topped expectations. CoreWeave, which offers AI computing power to customers over the cloud, leaped 19.3% after reporting better revenue for the latest quarter than analysts expected, along with a milder loss. CEO Michael Intrator said demand is accelerating from customers as big businesses adopt AI. CoreWeave gives its customers access to AI chips from NVIDIA, and NVIDIA climbed 3%. It was the single strongest force lifting the S&P 500. It's a return to strength for AI stocks, which have been veering on a roller coaster ride. After surging to records, AI stocks came under pressure on worries that they shot too high. Investors wanted to see big spenders on AI prove their investments are yielding enough in profits and productivity to make them worth it. That in turn could lead to continued demand for chips and other AI infrastructure. Economy. Annual inflation cooled slightly in July, Labor Department says. Consumer prices rose 3.4% in July, down from 3.5% in June. Steve Thompson, Washington Post. Annual inflation ticked down in July, extending a run of high year-over-year price increases that have frustrated Americans and soured their view of the economy heading into November's midterm elections. The Labor Department's Consumer Price Index rose at 3.4% annual pace for the year ending in July, down slightly from 3.5% in June, as energy prices held roughly level and housing prices rose only moderately, according to a report released Wednesday by the Bureau of Labor Statistics. Drivers are paying an average of just over $4 per gallon for gas, according to AAA, down about 50 cents from this year's peak, but that's still nearly a dollar more than Americans were paying a year ago, because the U.S. and Israel attacked Iran in late February, disrupting the global oil market. The economy isn't out of the woods from the threat that inflation poses for everyday Americans, but price pressures aren't hot to the touch either. Chris Rupke, chief economist at Forward Bonds, a financial research firm, said in an email Wednesday, "While gas prices have surged, things would be worse if financial markets were not anticipating that there could be further de-escalation of the Iran conflict ahead, which has prevented prices from rising more," said Bill Adams, chief U.S. economist at Fifth Third Commercial Bank. Rising prices for homes, which accounts for a big chunk of measured inflation, also have been slow recently, Adams said. The combination of more housing supply and higher mortgage rates keeping a lid on buying power for people who would like to buy a home is translating into modest increases on average for housing prices across the United States. Beef prices up 9.4%. Higher energy prices and other factors have pushed up the cost of Americans' groceries. Prices for beef have risen 9.4% over the past year, while those for tomatoes and lettuce have risen 12.8% and 7.5% respectively. Coffee prices jumped last year because of tariffs imposed by President Donald Trump. Coffee later was exempted from tariffs and prices declined slightly in June and July, but they were still 10.3% higher in July than 1 year ago. Overall, prices for July were up 0.1% over June, but the annualized inflation rate ticked down, the report said. Core prices, which exclude volatile food and energy prices to give a more stable reading of underlying inflation, were up 2.5% for the year. Wednesday's report was in line with economists' expectations. Analysts said the new data showing annual inflation easing may bolster odds that the Federal Reserve will refrain from raising interest rates at its next meeting in September. Financial markets appeared to be cheered by the July inflation news, with all three major indexes up slightly. The report keeps a narrow path open for the Fed to hold rates steady at their next decision, Adams says. Inflation has now run persistently above the Federal Reserve's 2% annual target for more than 5 years, complicating the political message for Republicans heading into the November 3rd midterms. Americans voted Trump into office last year in part because he promised to fix an inflation-battered U.S. economy, but his war in Iran and its effect on gas and groceries has caused that support to erode. A Washington Post Ipsos poll last month found that 18% of Republicans are feeling worse off financially since Trump started his second term. That's compared to just 4% who said the same thing in September 2018, in Trump's first term. A White House spokesman said Wednesday's report offers further proof that President Trump's long-term agenda is delivering, citing declines in prescription drugs, auto insurance, and beef prices. But many consumers seem unimpressed. Teresa Gibson, 68, helps watch 8 grandchildren in her home in Whitesburg, Kentucky. She is one of millions of Social Security recipients who received a 2.8% cost of living increase in their monthly checks this year, a rate that trails inflation. "It ain't much compared to prices. You know how everything went up," Gibson said. She likes Dove body wash, but it's not a luxury she can now afford routinely. War in the Middle East. Iran is taking a more aggressive military stance. A raft of top military appointments mark a shift to an offensive doctrine. By Patrick Sykes, Tuba Khan, and Omar Tamo from Bloomberg News. Iran has reorganized its military to be more aggressive abroad as talks on ending the war with the U.S. remain mired in stalemate, a sign that Tehran is preparing for a protracted era of regional conflict. A raft of top military appointments by Supreme Leader Mojtaba Khomeini marks a shift to an offensive doctrine. Mohammad Reza Naqdi, a general in the Islamic Revolutionary Guard Corps who advises the force's new commander, said in an interview on state TV, "Whenever the conditions are favorable and the order is issued, we must be able to take the operation into enemy territory," he said, contrasting the approach with a pre-war doctrine that was primarily based on defense and the preservation of the country. His comments came amid little sign of breakthrough between Iran and the U.S. over the Strait of Hormuz, with both sides claiming control of the critical waterway and demanding concessions that are unlikely to be met. While hostilities have eased in a war that's into its 6th month, a durable peace sought by mediators Pakistan and Qatar looks increasingly elusive. President Donald Trump has vacillated for months between threatening to resume attacks on Iran and expressing confidence that talks to end the war are progressing. He claimed total control over the Strait of Hormuz in comments posted on Truth Social on Wednesday, an assertion Iran has repeatedly dispelled by attacking ships transiting the passage. Trump reiterated claims that Iran's military has been destroyed and that the country, faced with economic hardship, has no money. Naqdi said in his state TV interview that Iran's production of ballistic missiles continues apace and is much greater than the rate of their use without providing details. About a fifth of the world's oil and liquefied natural gas was transported through the strait before the U.S. and Israel started attacking Iran on February 28th. Traffic continues to flow, but at a much lower rate than before the war, with producers using a variety of workarounds to get energy supplies to the global market. Meanwhile, Pakistan's foreign minister, Iskandar Dar, on Wednesday condemned the attack by Houthi rebels on a ship in the Bab al-Mandeb Strait, saying 3 Pakistanis were killed and another wounded. The attack Tuesday killed 6 people total. With the Strait of Hormuz effectively shut down by Iran and a U.S. blockade on Iranian imports, there has been a renewed focus on the Red Sea and Bab al-Mandeb Strait at Yemen's southern tip, which is an alternate route for Saudi Arabia to ship its oil. Health. Doctors say Trump's vaccine order will raise fears. Medical professionals fear it will cause confusion and endanger kids. By Laura Unger from the Associated Press. Doctors say President Donald Trump's new executive order on vaccines is misguided and likely to stoke fear and confusion among parents at a time when measles is raging, immunization rates are falling, and children are heading back to school. Many families are finishing up that back-to-school checklist, and among those things is the medical checkup and assuring that their kids have their vaccines, Michigan pediatrician Dr. Molly O'Shea said. To put into question the safety or efficacy of these vaccines right now is really unfortunate and ill-conceived. The order, signed Monday, advocates separating the measles, mumps, and rubella, or MMR vaccine, into 3 different single-disease shots and giving all childhood immunizations at separate appointments when possible. It also includes several changes to the childhood vaccine schedule already attempted by Trump's health department but blocked by a federal judge. The department is run by Robert F. Kennedy Jr., who helped lead the anti-vaccine movement for years. Trump repeatedly suggests the number of timing of vaccines could play a role in rising rates of autism spectrum disorder, even though decades of studies have firmly concluded there is no link. He also strongly suggested that the MMR vaccine could be harmful or even deadly. Dr. Paul Offit, a Children's Hospital of Philadelphia vaccine researcher and former government advisor, said the recommendations by Trump and Kennedy are just not science-based, and it's irresponsible to cast doubt on a vaccine that protects against measles when the nation is facing its biggest epidemic in more than 30 years. The harm that it will cause is to induce chaos and confusion into the system, so people aren't sure what they're supposed to do, he said. Rigorous studies. At one point, before signing his executive order, Trump used the word lethal when talking about the current MMR vaccine, saying, together, there could be a possibility they are quite lethal, and separately, it looks like they are not at all lethal, but just very effective. Doctors strongly reject this characterization, saying the current combination vaccine has gone through rigorous studies and years of safety tracking, like other childhood vaccines, and it has been shown to be very safe. The diseases they protect against are the far bigger risk, they said. The suggestion that separating the measles, mumps, and rubella vaccines from one another has value is incorrect in both science and in immune response, O'Shea said. You actually get a better immune response giving them together. There's no value in separating them. There are currently no separate vaccines for children against these diseases in the U.S., but Trump's order directs the health department to present a plan to offer them. A Trump spokesperson has said that would give parents more options on timing and frequency, increasing vaccine uptake. Doctors lamented that Trump revived debunked theories about vaccines and autism. Autism diagnoses have been rising for decades, with a recent count finding that an estimated 1 in 31 children in the U.S. have autism spectrum disorder. Scientists say that it's in part because the definition has broadened with expanded understanding of its wide range of symptoms. There's no single cause. Genetic and environmental factors can play a role. Dr. Andrew Racine, president of the American Academy of Pediatrics, said the potential link between childhood vaccines and autism has been studied in dozens of well-designed studies around the globe, and there is unequivocally no link. The fact Trump raises the issue, O'Shea said, is really misguided and unfair to families. Trump's comments and his order also caused confusion about which vaccines to give children and when, doctors said. In the first year of Trump's term, Kennedy sent out to overhaul immunization guidance, firing a 17-member vaccine advisory committee and installing replacements who made the restrictive recommendations halted by a federal judge. Those recommendations call for injections against 11 diseases, with additional vaccines separately categorized for at-risk children or as available through shared decision-making with a doctor. The Pediatrics Academy, meanwhile, continued to recommend vaccines to protect against 18 diseases in its 2026 immunization schedule. O'Shea said that schedule has been very well designed, carefully constructed, and thoughtfully put together to provide safety and protection just as the baby or young child's immune system is ready to accept it. Elections 2026. Progressive loses tight Democratic primary in Wisconsin. Democrats worried that she could not win the governor's race in November. from the Washington Post. For weeks, leftists celebrated and establishment Democrats fretted over what seemed increasingly inevitable. Francesca Hong, a state lawmaker and former restaurant owner, was poised to become the first Democratic socialist to win a major party nomination for statewide office in the modern era. That came crashing down in the early morning hours Wednesday as Milwaukee County Executive David Crowley, a relative moderate, defied polls to notch a narrow victory in Wisconsin's Democratic primary for governor. Supporters and detractors agreeing that voters appeared to be increasingly worried over whether Hong could beat GOP nominee Tom Tiffany, a member of the House Freedom Caucus, in a state that voted twice for President Donald Trump. Those questions became especially prominent in the final days of the campaign as Hong tried to explain old social media posts, including one that called for canceling Thanksgiving as a holiday, which were amplified in news accounts and outside ads. Hong failed to run up her vote margins among people in highly educated upper middle class areas, according to a Washington Post analysis, struggling with the same groups who have broken for socialists elsewhere and who were probably most sensitive and attuned to an unfavorable news cycle. "I didn't think she was electable," John Friedberg, a 78-year-old retired teacher who was eating breakfast with a group of retirees in the Madison suburb of Middleton on Wednesday. "I was troubled by her irresponsible remarks." Hong's defeat was a significant win for the party's more moderate faction, which argued that a growing democratic socialist movement would not be able to succeed in a general election in a battleground state. "We are not New York," simply, said Bob Wirch, a moderate state senator from Kenosha. "We're a 50-50 state." While Hong won the younger, more college-educated areas that have favored more progressive candidates in congressional victories across the country, she did so by slim margins, often a percentage point or two. Crowley ran up his numbers in the suburbs with older voters and in less college-educated areas, often winning such counties by 10 or more points. Wirch said the drumbeat of anti-socialism propaganda on television helped create fear that Hong could not defeat Tiffany, who voted to overturn the results of the 2020 presidential election. Elections 2026, progressive Democrats notch another win in Minnesota. Lieutenant Governor Peggy Flanagan won the Minnesota Democratic Senate primary on Tuesday in the latest victory for an insurgent progressive over the party's establishment. Flanagan defeated centrist U.S. Rep. Angie Craig with a pledge to fight the influence of corporations and confront Republican President Donald Trump. "For months now, I have been telling you that his campaign was about the many versus the money," Flanagan said as she celebrated her victory in Minneapolis. "Well, guess what? The many just won." Flanagan will be the frontrunner in the general election contest against former NFL sideline reporter Michelle Tafoya, who won the GOP primary Tuesday. Minnesota voters haven't elected a Republican to a statewide office since 2006. War in the Middle East. Close aides joined Trump in airport catering truck. Rubio and other top officials didn't make the clandestine move to a different plane to leave Turkey, by Dan Lamoth and Kat Zakrzewski of The Washington Post. As President Donald Trump secretly left an Air Force One jet on a catering truck last month in response to a potential Iranian assassination threat in Turkey, he was accompanied by some of his most loyal and longest-serving aides, but no cabinet officials. Other passengers on the trunk included Dan Scafino, the White House Deputy Chief of Staff, Natalie Harp, the President's Executive Assistant, Walt Nauta, the Director of Oval Office Operations, according to a U.S. official familiar with the operation and corroborating material reviewed by The Washington Post. The official spoke on the condition of anonymity. A few lower-profile aides were also present, but the group did not include Secretary of State Marco Rubio or other officials at the highest level of the government, according to the official and the material. Together, those aboard the catering truck moved under concealment from the legacy Air Force One aircraft to a smaller Air Force C-32A before flying to Britain separately from the White House press corps and senior officials. The account adds a new level of understanding to a July 8 operation that was first reported Monday and has triggered calls from congressional Democrats for an immediate briefing. White House officials withheld the secret move from journalists traveling with the president that day and for more than a month afterward. Among those on the smaller jet was Defense Secretary Pete Hegseth, who boarded the C-32A using external stairs in a manner that made him look like the senior-most official on the flight. Scavino, Harp, and Nauta were among an inner circle of supporters who worked for Trump at his Mar-a-Lago estate in Florida during the 4 years between his presidencies, after many other officials who served in the first Trump White House distanced themselves following his two impeachments and multiple criminal investigation. Other senior administration officials, military personnel, Secret Service agents, and journalists remained on the legacy Air Force One plane, which had been deemed too risky for the president's travel. More than a month after the operation and 2 days after the Post first revealed the ruse involving the military aircraft, the White House has declined to say which administration officials remained on that jumbo jet, which the White House falsely claimed Trump used to leave Turkey. In his first public comments about the operation, Trump said the decision for him to take an alternative flight was made by the Secret Service. "It's really just up to the Secret Service. I just follow what they like to do," Trump told reporters at Joint Base Andrews on Tuesday night. "They wanted me to go on a different flight, a different plane, equal safety. I do what they say." It remains unclear whether all the top administration officials involved were aware they were flying on a different plane than the president, or whether they, like the reporters assigned to be in the pool covering him, were kept in the dark. When asked Tuesday why it was too dangerous for him to fly on the legacy Air Force One but not the press, Trump asserted that he still faced a greater threat than those on the other plane. "That plane that I was on was at greater risk," Trump said, "because that would be the plane that I think they would be more likely to go for." The White House did not provide the media with a list of passengers leaving Turkey, information that it commonly does share. Treasury Secretary Scott Bessent and Rubio were among the officials listed on the manifest on the way to Turkey, where they attended a NATO summit. Other officials on the flight included White House Deputy Chief of Staff Stephen Miller, Communications Director Stephen Chung, Deputy National Security Advisor Michael Needham, and Staff Secretary Will Scharf, who was promoted this week to White House counsel. Scavino has worked for Trump for more than a decade, managing his social media presence and running the White House Presidential Personnel Office. Harp, known as the human printer, constantly accompanies Trump with hard copies of emails, news articles, and social media posts. Nauta, a Navy veteran who served as a valet in the first Trump White House, was a key witness in the Justice Department's probe of Trump's handling of classified documents at Mar-a-Lago. The journalists flying on the old Air Force One were unaware of the operation, though they asked Trump later in the day why staff directed them to keep their windows closed throughout the flight. Today in history from the Associated Press. 1792, French revolutionaries arrested and imprisoned King Louis XVI. He was executed by guillotine the following January. 1889, William Gray of Hartford, Connecticut, received a patent for the first coin-operated telephone. 1918, Ufa Mae Johnson became the first woman to join the U.S. Marine Corps. 1952, Big Mama Thornton first recorded the sound Hound Dog, 4 years before Elvis Presley's famous version was released. 1995, Baseball Hall of Famer Mickey Mantle died at a Dallas hospital of liver cancer at age 63. 2011, 7 people were killed when a stage collapsed at the Indiana State Fair during a powerful storm just before a concert was to begin. 2020, Israel and the United Arab Emirates announced full diplomatic relations under a U.S. brokered deal that required Israel to halt its plans to annex occupied West Bank land. MLB. Big hits when needed spur the Guardians. Joe Adell's go-ahead two-run home run and clutch seventh-inning hits helped the Guards snap out of their offensive funk in a 6-4 win over the Tigers. By Joe Noga. Joe Adell provided the power the Guardians have been searching for, and this time Cleveland backed it up with clutch hitting that has been missing during its recent skid. Adell homered for the second straight night, launching a go-ahead two-run shot off Framber Valdez in the fifth inning, and the Guardians added two runs in the seventh on back-to-back RBI singles by Angel Genoa and Austin Hedges in a 6-4 win against the Tigers on Wednesday night at Comerica Park. Angel Martinez had three hits, including two doubles, and Foster Griffin rebounded from a rough Cleveland debut to earn his first win with the Guardians. Cleveland entered the night 2-for-25 with runners in scoring position over its previous three games, despite batting .267 overall in August. The Guardians went 3-for-11 with runs in scoring position on Wednesday. They stranded 12 but delivered when it mattered. Cade Smith earned his 31st save with a four-out effort after entering with two on and two out in the eighth. A wild pitch allowed Kevin McGonigal to score from third and cut Cleveland's lead to two, but Smith struck out Max Clark to end a 12-pitch at-bat, then worked around a pair of Detroit singles in a scoreless ninth. The run was charged to Hunter Gaddis, who walked McGonigal to open the eighth before striking out Colt Keith and Spencer Torkelson and allowing a single to Zach McKinstry. Manager Stephen Boat said before the game, it was time for Cleveland's offense to turn encouraging at-bats into results. We have to hit the ball in the air, Vogt said, of facing Valdez. We know that. We did that. We were able to do that to him here a couple months ago. So same plan, same attack. And like I said, I feel like the offense is clicking in a lot of areas right now, and it's time to put it all together. Adell did his part. Jose Ramirez drew a one-out walk in the fifth before Adell drove a Valdez pitch over the wall and left for his 18th home run of the season and second since joining Cleveland. The two-run shot turned a 3-2 deficit into a 4-3 Guardians lead. Adell has homered in consecutive games after going 4-for-30 to begin August, entering Tuesday. The trade deadline acquisition has reached base in all seven of his starts with Cleveland. The Guardians added some breathing room in the seventh. Martinez doubled for his third hit before Genoa inside-outed a pitch just inside the first baseline for an RBI single. It was the rookie's third RBI since his major league debut August 5th. Hedges followed with another RBI single for a 6-3 advantage. Martinez extended his hitting streak to 8 games and is batting .419, 13-for-31, with 10 RBIs in August. Cleveland jumped on Valdez for two runs in the first. Stephen Kwan drew a leadoff walk and went to third on Chase DeLauder's single. Valdez hit Ramirez to load the bases before Adell grounded into a double play that scored Kwan. Martinez followed with a two-out RBI double to score DeLauder. Kwan singled in his next plate appearance, extending his hitting streak to 11 games and his career-high on-base streak to 27. DeLauder added a double in the eighth for his 33rd multi-hit game of the season, one night after going 3-for-5 with a 424-foot home run. Detroit answered in the second. Dylan Dingler reached on a Ramirez error before consecutive two-out doubles by Hao-Yu Lee and Torkelson tied the score. Gleyber Torres homered off Griffin in the third for a 3-2 Tigers lead. Torres' homer was the first Griffin had allowed in his career against an AL Central opponent. Grifford entered with a 0.69 ERA and two starts against the division this season. Griffin settled down from there and earned his first victory in two starts since Cleveland acquired him from Washington. The left-hander improved to 13-4 after allowing 11 earned runs over 9 1/3 innings in his previous two starts. Before that skid, Griffin had a 1.8 ERA over 9 outings. Valdez fell to 7-8. He has lost both starts against Cleveland this season after going unbeaten in his first 5 career starts against the Guardians. The 6-6 run night continued a stark trend for Cleveland. The Guardians are 47-17 when scoring at least 4 runs and 12-45 when scoring three or fewer. The series concludes today with a 1-10 first pitch at Comerica Park. Left-hander Parker Messig, 9-6, 2.57 ERA, will start for Cleveland, and Detroit sends Keider Montero, 8-7, with a 3.38 ERA to the mound. The game will air on Cleveland on Guardians TV, WTAM 1100 AM, and the Guardians Radio Network.
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3: This is Mike Musgrave. Today, I'll be reading some poetry from the book Where the Sidewalk Ends, written and illustrated by Shel Silverstein. Captain Hook. Captain Hook must remember not to scratch his toes. Captain Hat must watch out and never pick his nose. Captain Hook must be gentle when he shakes your hand. Captain Hook must be careful opening sardine cans and playing tag and pouring tea and turning pages of his book. Lots of folk I'm glad I ain't, but mostly Captain Hook. Tug of War. I will not play at tug-of-war. I'd rather play at hug-a-war, where everyone hugs instead of tugs, where everyone giggles and rolls on the rug, where everyone kisses and everyone grins, and everyone cuddles and everyone wins. It's dark in here. I am writing these poems from inside a lion, and it's rather dark in here, so please excuse the handwriting, which may not be too clear. But this afternoon by the lion's cage, I'm afraid I got too near, and I'm writing these lines from inside a lion, and it's rather dark in here. Our Kestra. So you haven't got a drum, just beat your belly. So I haven't got a horn, I'll play my nose. So we haven't any cymbals, we'll just slap our hands together. And though there may be orchestras that sound a little better, with their fancy, shiny instruments that cost an awful lot, hey, we're making music twice as good by playing what we've got. Flag. One star is for Alaska. One star is for Nebraska. One star is North Dakota. One star is Minnesota. There are lots of other stars, but I forgot which ones they are. Colors. My skin is kind of sort of brownish, pinkish, yellowish, white. My eyes are grayish, bluish, green, but I'm told they look orange in the night. My hair is reddish, brownish, brown, but it's silver when it's wet. And all the colors I am inside have not been invented yet. A loser. Mama said I'd lose my head if it wasn't fastened on? Today, I guess it wasn't, 'cause while playing with my cousin, it fell off and rolled away, and now it's gone. And I can't look for it, 'cause my eyes are in it. And I can't call to it, 'cause my mouth is on it.
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The magazine is National Geographic History. The issue, May, June 2025. The article, The Battle of Megiddo. Thutmose III conquers the East. In his first campaign, Thutmose III, Egypt's greatest military leader, defeated forces of the Mitanni Empire and their allies at Megiddo, beginning a new era of Egyptian dominion over the East Mediterranean. The death of Queen Hatshepsut opened the door to rebellion in Levant. After 22 years in power, she disappeared from history, and Thutmose III occupied the throne of Egypt alone. A coalition of Canaanite city-states, supported by the Mitanni Empire and the rulers of Kadesh, began to rebel against the new pharaoh. It would come to a head in the walled city of Megiddo, in what is today Israel. Sited on the plain of Esdraelon, the city could control two trade routes of special interest, one connecting with the coastline and the other leading north to Kadesh. As this was Thutmose's first military campaign, the pressure on him was considerable. According to the large propaganda inscription on the walls of Akhmenu, the temple of Thutmose III at Karnak, the young pharaoh gathered his men and started marching from the border of fortress of Jaru in the eastern delta to face that powerful enemy. There is no direct information on the number of soldiers mobilized, although most scholars estimate they probably numbered in the thousands. Nor is it known if the entire army set out from Egypt or if units were already stationed in Asia territory were incorporated later. It took 10 days for the troops to travel the so-called Way of Horus north of Sinai and reach Gaza. The distance is around 125 miles, which indicates that the soldiers marched an average of 12.5 miles a day. From Gaza, they advanced to the enclave of Yemen, about 25 miles from Megiddo. There, the pharaoh met with his officers to assess the situation and decide which of the three existing routes to Megiddo would be the most suitable. The northern route crossed the lands of the Zefti. The southern route would take them close to Tanakh. The central and most dangerous route would send them through the narrow Aruna Pass. The annals of Thutmose III, a propagandist record of his military campaigns inscribed in the Temple of Amun-Re at Karnak, details how Thutmose handles the decision. His generals urged him not to make them take the Aruna Pass. Let our victorious lord march by the road he wishes, but let him not oblige us to go by the most perilous route. But Thutmose was determined to defy his enemies and, by taking the most dangerous route, showed that he didn't fear them. He swore an oath by the sun god Amun-Re, saying, "My majesty will march by this Aruna road." He determined that he himself would lead the army through the narrow pass. "None shall march on this road in front of my majesty," and when the time came, he himself did march at the head of his army, showing the way with his own steps. The route he chose was just over 8 miles long, with parts of it only 30 feet wide, with steep walls on either side. It was the perfect place for the enemy to ambush an advancing army from above, as there was no room for maneuver. However, assuming the Egyptians would never risk such reckless exposure, the enemy had only stationed soldiers on the other two paths. Thutmose's army was able to march the route through the Aruna Pass in one day without any problem. The soldiers emerged into the Kena Valley, to the astonishment of enemy troops who were encamped near the city of Megiddo. The Egyptian advance. At dawn the following day, the Egyptian army was mobilized, dividing and deploying in three large units that advanced in a crescent formation toward the encampment of Asian forces to the south of Megiddo. The inscription at Karnak records that the southern wing of his majesty's army was at a hill south of the Queen of

0: Brook and the northern wing to the northwest of Megiddo, while His Majesty was in their center, Amun, protecting his person in the tumult and in the strength of Seth pervading his limbs. That maneuver sparked panic among the enemy warriors. Many of them abandoned their tents and rushed toward Megiddo. The Pharaoh's troops set about plundering their camp, which allowed many of the Asian forces to escape. Some Asian commanders were hoisted to safety over the walls of Megiddo by those inside who were defending the city. Others must have run northward to get as far away from the Egyptian troops as possible. The chronicles point out with certain bitterness that if the soldiers of Thutmose III had pursued the fleeing troops in that phase of the confrontation, victory would have been quick and definitive. When they, the enemy chiefs, saw His Majesty overwhelming them, they fled headlong to Megiddo with terrified faces, abandoning their horses, their chariots of gold and silver, so as to be hoisted up into the town by pulling at the garments. For the people had shut down the town behind them, and now they lowered garments to hoist them up into the town. Now if His Majesty's troops had not set their hearts to plundering the possession of the enemies, they would have captured Megiddo at this moment. This portion was less of a battle and more like a series of skirmishes with the Egyptians on the offensive. Siege and victory. Faced with the impossibility of taking the city by assault, the Egyptians decided to besiege it, building a series of fortifications with wood they obtained by felling trees in the surrounding area. The annals of Thutmose III show how he emphasized the strategic importance of conquering Megiddo. Every prince of every northern land is shut up within it. The capture of Megiddo is the capture of 1,000 cities. Finally, after 7 months of siege, the city surrendered. Among the enemy's leaders captured inside was the ruler of Megiddo, the Prince of Kadesh, commander-in-chief of the Asian coalition, did, however, manage to escape. An extraordinary booty. The written sources preserve a long and detailed list of booty obtained after the conquest of Megiddo. They indicate that there were 83 enemy dead and 340 prisoners, but these figures may only include individuals who were seen as significant. Apart from herds, provisions, and other objects, the Egyptian army took 2,041 horses, 924 chariots, among which were the chariots carved in gold belonging to the rulers of Kadesh and Megiddo, 200 sets of armor, and 520 composite bows. These bows of Mesopotamian origin were very expensive and highly sought after. The body armor made of hardened leather or bronze mail was innovative at that time. There is no mention of helmets, although their use was widespread during the rule of Thutmose III. This is demonstrated by both the list of attributes from Asia and by the paintings in some private Theban tombs in which foreigners paying tribute are shown wearing helmets. Myth and might. The intermediate consequence of the victory was the consolidation of pharaonic control over much of which is today Israel and the Palestinian territories. The stunning victory and expansion of the pharaoh's control would live in the Egyptian imagination as the beginning of a new era of regional greatness. General Jehudi, appointed the governor of the conquered areas by Thutmose, would later be immortalized as the hero in an ancient Egyptian tale, The Taking of Joppa, recounting how Jehudi used his ingenuity to conquer the city of Joppa, modern-day Jaffa, near Tel Aviv, Israel, by smuggling soldiers into the city hidden in baskets. This story preceded the Trojan horse plot device used in Homer's epic poem, The Iliad, by centuries. It is also a likely source for the Arabic folktale, Ali Baba and the 40 Thieves, in which the eponymous thieves attempted to smuggle themselves into a house in jars of lamp oil. Beyond inspiring great stories, the Megiddo triumph forged new political and diplomatic realities across the region. The new Canaanite territory provided a closer starting point for Egypt to launch future campaigns into Mesopotamia. News of the impressive victory prompted monarchies in the Near East to send ambassadors to Thebes, capital of Egypt, with sumptuous gifts, hoping to curry favor with the pharaoh. Following his victory, Thutmose III leveraged his position to expand Egypt's power in Asia through an ambitious program of conquest in Syria. The annals inscribed in the walls of the Temple of Amun-Re at Karnak mention 16 other campaigns, although in some cases no details have been preserved. These military operations took place between 1454 and 1437 BC and can be divided into distinct phases. The first phase involved the conquest of important port cities such as Ulzla and Simra to facilitate transport to and from Egypt and provide storage points. The second phase involved the occupation of much of central Syria, thereby neutralizing the strength of the city of Kadesh. The third phase consisted of a direct attack on Mitannian territories, while the fourth phase included a series of campaigns aimed at suppressing uprising in certain conquered territories. Even accounting for Thutmose's campaign of self-mythologization and the inevitable exaggeration that is built into the claims and boast of the annals of Thutmose III, many scholars view the details of this account as a reliable source. In fact, the Battle of Megiddo is one of the earliest well-documented battles of history. This major turning point not only expanded Egyptian territory, but also marked the first solo success of one of the greatest military leaders in ancient Egypt. The second article is from National Geographic History, May-June 2025. The article is entitled, A Twisted Path to Power, Alexander and Philip. Alexander the Great's clashes with his father were chronicled in vivid detail. Yet, in spite of the tensions, Philip saw Alexander as his heir and raised him to rule. Alexander the Great's childhood has often been presented as a time of conflict between his parents, Philip II and Olympias. But this image, so often explored in novels and films, is likely exaggerated. Most of the sources preserved from this period are Athenian. No Macedonian writings have survived. So it was Philip's enemies, with their subjective and even manipulated accounts, who shaped what we know about the intricacies of the Macedonian court. Nevertheless, dynamic tensions evidently ran high at the court of Philip, and one factor that had an impact on family relations was the practice of polygamy. Marriage in Macedonia was a politically oriented institution, often used to establish diplomatic relations or ensure royal succession. Philip had 7 wives, but among them, bore him only 2 sons, Philip III of Arcadius and Alexander. Some sources say that there was a third, Caranus, who may have died in childhood, although his existence is doubtful. The lack of a clear system for royal succession and the multitude of wives without any formal hierarchy increased the conflict at court. Becoming the best candidate to inherit the throne depended on several factors. Foremost was to be a member of the Argead dynasty, descended from Perdiccas I, who founded the kingdom of Macedonia in the 7th century BC. Until after Alexander's death, all of the kings of Macedonia had come from this family. A second determining factor was the political prestige and importance of the maternal family. If the mother belonged to Macedonian nobility, support for the heir among the local aristocracy would be stronger. The sons of foreign women, such as Olympias, who came from Epirus, had in principle less legitimacy. A third factor was the support a potential heir could muster among different factions within the kingdom. This was key to ensuring political stability. Although the final decision rested with the monarch, his wives had a role in placing the male offspring in the race for succession. In this context, Alexander had a relatively straightforward path to power. His older half-brother, Arrhidius, was mentally incapacitated. Some sources attribute this to Olympias poisoning him in order to remove him as a candidate for the throne. Alexander, meanwhile, was brought up in a manner befitting a Macedonian prince. His training combined traditional disciplines such as grammar, rhetoric, arithmetic, and geometry with physical activities like hunting and battle training. The most noble of his teachers was Aristotle, to whom Philip entrusted the education of his son for 3 years. Smooth sailing at first. While very young, Alexander was able to put into practice the solid education that his father had so carefully designed. Around 340 BC, during one of Philip's numerous absences, Alexander had to act as regency at barely 16 years old. The sources describe how he led a successful campaign against the Thracian tribe of the Medii and went on to establish a military settlement he called Alexandroupolis, Medici, the first of many cities he would found and name after himself. His promising career continued with the Battle of Chaeronea. His father assigned him to lead the left wing of the Macedonian army to disrupt the advance of the Sacred Band of Thebes. After the victory, it was Alexander who, in the company of the general Antipater, took charge of the subsequent negotiation in Athens, a precursor to the League of Corinth, a coalition of Greek city-states under Philip. The young prince was already shaping up to be a worthy successor to his father. It seems that up until this moment, Philip, Olympias, and Alexander had reasonably good relationship. In fact, after the victory of Chaeronea, Philip had a symbolic monument, the Philippionian, built to celebrate the triumph of the Argead dynasty over the Greeks. The circular stone building includes statues of Philip, his parents, Amyntas III, and Eurydice I, Alexander, and Olympias. To include a statue of Alexander here was a clear indication that Philip had singled Alexander out as heir to the throne. The first clash. Shortly after erecting the lavish tribute, Philip made a controversial decision to marry a young woman from the Macedonian aristocracy called Cleopatra. To date, none of Philip's wives had been Macedonian. Audata was Illyrian, Phila was from Elima, Philina and Nisipolis were from Thessaly. Olympias, Alexander's mother, was a princess of Epirus, and the sixth, Medea, that's Meda, was Thracian origin. With Cleopatra, it was different. Greek writer Athenaeus notes that Philip was violently in love with her. But as in previous marriages, there was likely a political purpose too. Earlier, Philip had shown no interest in marrying into the Macedonian nobility, but now he considered it necessary in order to garner support before beginning his invasion of Persia. Cleopatra was niece to Attalus, one of the generals who was to lead the offensive, so this link was key. The decision to marry Cleopatra provoked unease in Alexander's circle, since any future male descendant could jeopardize his succession. The situation exploded during a banquet on the eve of Philip and Cleopatra's wedding. Attalus, Cleopatra's uncle, took advantage of the toast to proclaim his desire for Cleopatra to ensure a legitimate heir for the kingdom. Alexander, who interpreted the statement as a personal attack, lashed out and was publicly reprimanded by Philip, who was perhaps compelled by the norms of hospitality. After this serious disagreement, Alexander went into exile with his mother Olympias and possibly with his closest friends. First, he took refuge at the court of his uncle, Alexander of Epirus, and then he was able to stay with Lagaris, king of the Agaranians. The second confrontation. It's possible that there were other reasons behind Alexander's exile. It's been suggested that Philip wanted to leave Alexander in charge of Greek affairs during the invasion and that his son had not taken well to this important but secondary role. Whatever the true reasons for the exile, Philip knew he couldn't venture into Asia before putting his own house in order, so he opened the way for Alexander to return. Peace was short-lived, however. According to some, a somewhat confusing account from Plutarch's about what happened next, the so-called Pixidarius affair, although its chronology and veracity are doubtful, the affair points to a growing distrust of Alexander toward his father. According to Plutarch, Philip, eager to establish a foothold in Asia, had arranged to marry his son Aridaeus to the daughter of the Persian satrap Pixidarus. Alexander, wary that this marriage would relegate him to second place, interfered in the negotiations by putting himself forward as a potential husband. The interference ruined his father's plans, and he meddled in something that was the exclusive prerogative of the king, to broker marriages for members of the dynasty. Some researchers have suggested that Philip intended to follow a Macedonian custom and arranged the marriage of his last wife, Cleopatra, to his son, Alexander. This would have sent a clear signal that Philip was passing his kingdom to Alexander, and maybe why Philip had not thought of Alexander as a suitor. An unexpected death. Soon after, Philip was assassinated in Agiae while celebrating the wedding of his daughter, also named Cleopatra, to her uncle Alexander of Ipyrus, brother of Olympias. The assassin, Pausanias, was a member of the king's guard. Some accounts state he committed the assassination in revenge, feeling spurned by Philip, whom he loved. What is certain are the consequences of the attack. Alexander was proclaimed king by the army. He eliminated any rivals who could overshadow him, a customary practice to avoid sources of instability. The purge was far-reaching, from Attalus, prominent in Asia, to Amyntas IV, Philip's nephew, who had reigned briefly while still a child, with Philip acting as regent. For her part, Olympias, according to the historian Justin, killed Europa, Cleopatra's daughter, then forced Cleopatra to hang herself in front of the little girl's corpse. With the way clear and rivals purged, Alexander ascended the throne. It's hard to gauge how close father and son had truly been, but Alexander's achievements and rise to greatness should be seen in the context of his relationship with Philip. The murky death of Philip of Macedonia. According to ancient sources, Pausanias murdered Philip out of revenge. Pausanias was thought to be the king's former lover and was jealous of his new relationship with an attendant. After a quarrel between Pausanias and the new lover, the attendant died by suicide. To punish Pausanias for causing the suicide of a friend, Attalus brought in servants to rape him. Pausanias denounced Attalus to Philip, but the king took no action against Attalus, who was his wife Cleopatra's uncle. But did Pausanias act alone? Historians Plutarch and Justin suggest that the instigator was Olympias, as revenge for being spurned by Philip when he married Cleopatra. It would have been in Alexander's interest to ensure that his father didn't have children with Cleopatra, since they would challenge his claim to the throne. Second-century historian Arrian attributes the plot to the Persians in a bid to stop Philip's planned invasion. Other suspects included Demosthenes, leader of the Athenian resistance, certain noble of Upper Macedonia, or the Macedonian general Antipater. The incident remains a great historical whodunit. Alexander's love-hate relationship. When Alexander's troops mutinied at the Opis River in 324 BC, he made a speech emphasizing the important role his father had played. He, Philip, found you wandering about without resources, pasturing small flocks in the mountains, defending them against the Illyrians, Triballians, and neighboring Thracians. He gave you cloaks to wear instead of sheepskins, brought you down from the mountains to the plains, and made you a match in war for the neighboring barbarians. He made you city dwellers and civilized you with good laws and customs. The speech contrasts with the episode some years earlier when Alexander killed one of his generals, Clitius the Black, during a banquet. According to 1st-century Roman historian Quintus Curtius Rufus, Alexander drunkenly boasted that the victory at the Battle of Chaeronea was down to him, but his father had jealously detracted from his glory. Alexander claimed that Philip, wounded in the battlefield, had feigned death and that he had shielded his father's body from attack. Incensed that this slur on the honor of Philip, Clitius angrily challenged Alexander, who took up the lance and ran through him. The next article is also from National Geographic History Magazine, May-June 2025. It's entitled, Samurai, the Decline of a Warrior Caste. For the samurai, the stability and centralization of Tokugawa shogunate eventually led to the loss of their role. With no masters to serve, the samurai became poets, monks, swordsmen, and gangsters. The samurai, Japan's celebrated lineage of warriors, emerged in the Heian period, 794 to 1185, when the rise of their status enabled them to mingle with the refined nobility living in the then capital of Heian-ko, which is Kyoto. Samurai fought in the Onin War and during the period of unrest that followed. From then on, the Bushi, as the samurai were also called, made their mark on Japanese history, with their exceptional fighting prowess becoming emblematic of Japanese culture. The high point of samurai history is often associated with the Tokugawa shogunate, also known as the Edo period, 1603 to 1868, a time of peace, prosperity, isolationist policies, and cultural growth. This is the most studied era of Japanese history and the period in which novelists, filmmakers, and comic book creators tend to place their samurai characters. However, far from being the zenith of samurai culture, this period marked the beginning of the end of the samurai, or at least as the warrior caste they had been during the previous centuries. Adapting to peace. Once the Tokugawa regime was established after the conquest of Osaka Castle in 1615, Japan enjoyed a period of peace, disturbed by only by a few peasant revolts. The last major insurrection was the Shimabara Rebellion, 1637 to 1638, which originated in a village on the island of Kyushu in the southwest of the archipelago. It was sparked by excessive taxation and the persecution of Japanese converts to Christianity. The leader of the uprising, Amakusa Shirō, perfectly exemplified the paradoxes of this new era. He was a Christian samurai, capable of bringing together the warlike bearing of the Bushi with the ideals of salvation transmitted by the Jesuit evangelist who arrived in Japan in the 16th century. This uprising was brutally put down by the government troops with the help of cannons provided by Dutch merchants who settled in the archipelago. With the revolt crushed, Imitsu III, Tokugawa shogun, decided to slam shut the gates of the country to all foreign influence and impose a self-isolating draconian policy of control, the Sakuku. Imitsu measures guaranteed more than two centuries without war in Japan. The downside was that the samurai were rendered obsolete. Tens, even hundreds of thousands of samurais whose forebears had been waging war for centuries suddenly had to find new ways to survive outside the army. Even in this new context, there were samurai who continued to demonstrate their swordsmanship in duels and exhibitions. The most famous of these was undoubtedly Miyamoto Musashi, 1584 to 1645. Scholars are divided over whether or not he, as a teenager, participated in the Battle of Sekigahara in 1600, one of the last major conflicts before the Tokugawa shogunate. In any case, Miyamoto was left without a lord to serve and devoted himself to developing his own technique of combat with two swords, the Washikase short sword, or the katana, long sword. He showed off his skills in nearly 70 duels, all of them ending in victory for him and many with the death of his opponent. But before he died, Miyamoto wrote a martial arts treatise that is well known today, Gorin no Sho, The Book of Five Rings. Swordsmen. In the mid-17th century, duels were banned and the use of swords was allowed only in self-defense. Faced with this restriction, the samurai resorted to provocations and insults so that their opponents would attack first. A samurai could then be justified in defending himself. Many samurais perfected the technique of iaijutsu, unsheathing their katanas at lightning speed before the opponent was able to land a blow. Iaijutsu derived from the martial art kenjutsu, but soon became more popular. The samurai created a large number of dojos, martial art schools, in which an aesthetic style of combat developed. The dramatic change in the status of samurai was reflected in the emergence of the ronin, the name given to samurai who were left without a master. The Japanese word ronin means men of the waves and evokes an aimless wandering, and sense of being untethered, like floating leaves in the water. A romantic idea of the Japanese warrior par excellence soon grew around the figure of the ronin. They were seen as mavericks who could perform all kinds of feats. This ideal was best embodied in the figure of the Miyamoto Musashi. However, Miyamoto was an exception. In reality, most ronin tended to be sword-wielding vagabonds, their need to survive forcing them to accept unglamorous jobs such as bodyguards, enforcers, or simply laborers. Edo thrived. Meanwhile, in the city of Edo, today's Tokyo, everything seemed to be flourishing. Businesses and services grew year over year, creating a rich and populous city that impressed the few foreign visitors who came to Japan. Among these was the German physician and naturalist Engelbert Kämpfer, who claimed the late 17th century Edo was the center of the world. The city's prosperity was largely because of a law that required feudal lords to live in Edo for 6 months of the year, maintaining their entire court of samurai and other servants there. Many ronin also flocked to Edo. Some of them founded organized gangs that operated on the margins, practicing extortion and running prostitution rings. Over decades, these groups adopted increasingly complex codes and hierarchies based on a distorted vision of the Bushido, the samurai's code. This gave rise to what would later become known as the Yakuza, the Japanese mafia, made up of families comparable to samurai clans. The weapons, tattoos, and clothing of its members made the Yakuza immediately recognizable and instilled fear among the common people. This was analogous to the way the Bushi had identified themselves by carrying the daishio, traditional pair of swords compromising long-bladed katana and short-bladed wakizashi, and displayed their family crest, kamen. Yakuza members would amputate sections of their own fingers in an imitation of harikari, suicide by disembowelment, an honorable punishment if they ever made a mistake. Precarious economic situation. The samurai, who did manage to remain in service of Daimyo, feudal lord, had to accompany him during the annual season he was obliged to spend in the capital. There, they received a minimal stipend in exchange for sporadic administrative or surveillance work on the master's estate. Since the code of their class prohibited them from making investments or engaging in any commercial activity, the economic situation of these samurai was often precarious. It wasn't uncommon for them to spend the day drinking in taverns and hiring prostitutes in Yoshiwara, Edo's pleasure district. They often ended up in debt to members of the city's emerging merchant bourgeoisie. Many samurai of ancient lineage even sold their katanas to pay for the misuzuja, the deflowering of a Meiko, an apprentice geisha, a ceremony that was in fashion at the time. But not all samurai fell into this kind of debauchery. There were also those who became notable personalities in the world of art, of the arts. A case in point is that of Masuo Basho, 1644 to 1694, one of the greatest haiku poets in Japanese history. He was the son of Matsuo Yozaman, who had belonged to an old samurai family. As a young man, Basho began to serve the firstborn of the Toto clan, but his literary talent enabled him to distance himself from the military field. In the realm of painting, Watanabe Kazan, 1793 to 1864, whose family was loyal to the daimyo Tahara, combined the traditional Japanese painting style ukiyo-e with European style realism and shading, namban. Almost equally subversive in the technique was the artist Kawanabe Kosai, 1831 to 1889, considered one of the fathers of manga. Officials and bureaucrats. Some of the samurai rose to positions of the power in courts of the Tokugawa shoguns, not as warriors, but as ministers and bureaucrats. This was the case of Kira Yoshinaka, 1641 to 1703, who became Koki, master of ceremonies managing high-level events. Daimyo Asano Naganori assaulted Kira during a disagreement and was then forced to die by seppuku, also known as harikari, a punishment. This led to the infamous vendetta waged by the 47 samurai. After Asano's suicide, the samurai who had been in his service converted to ronin, then waited more than a year for the best moment to assassinate Kira and avenge their master. They were then condemned to commit harikari. Paradoxical as it may seem, the triumph of the most important samurai in the history of Japan, Shogun Tokugawa Ieyasu, marked the beginning of the decline of his own caste. The Bushi Code lost much of the meaning it had in earlier times, while an idealized image of the samurai emerged, describing the phenomenon that had never existed. In the 19th century, as Japan felt its integrity threatened by the English, Russians, and Americans, there was an attempt to shake off the old-fashioned purist ideology of the warrior and instead mix it with one of the nationalism in the service of the emperor. Today, something of the samurai essence remains in Japan, whether in the militaristic tradition, in the activity of the yakuza, or in deeply rooted values such as discipline and artistic sensibility. Basho, from samurai to poet. The family of Matsuo Basho, the most famous poet of the Edo era, were samurai. But he had a simple peasant lifestyle growing up in the domain of Toto clan, owners of the Iga castle between the ancient capitals of Nara and Kyoto. At an early age, Matsuo began serving the master of the castle, which gave him the opportunity to take up poetry. After the death of his master, Basho moved to Edo, where he made a name for himself as a poet, working particularly in the genre of the haikai, which under his influence evolved into the haiku. This poetic form comprised three lines, the first and the last lines having five syllables, and the middle line, seven syllables. Though this precise format, Basho sought to capture moments of nature. The haiku, then known as haikai, had been seen as a popular amusement, but Basho instilled in it a meditative power. An old pond, a frog jumps into the sound of water. Left Edo to settle in a cottage in the countryside. During those years, he also made various trips around Japan, which inspired many of his most celebrated haiku. I resolved to see the moon of the mountains over Kashimi Shrine this autumn. I was accompanied by two men, a masterless samurai and an itinerant monk. The monk was dressed in robes as black as a crow, Off he strutted, thumping his staff, alone in the universe. I, however, am neither a monk nor a man of the world. I could be called a bat, in between a bird and a mouse. This was written by Matsuo Bashu in the Kashima Journal. Nostalgia for the old ways of the samurai. The Hagakure is an 18th century compilation of the reflections of Yamamoto Tsunetomo, a high-ranking samurai official. The collection, later translated into English, is a kind of handbook and ethical code of the samurai at a time when its warriors' values were no longer seen as relevant. Having pursued a career as a scholar, a warrior, and a librarian, Yamamoto became a Buddhist priest and retired to the woods, where he noted the thoughts that were later compiled into his masterpiece. Evocative of his woodland surroundings, Hagakure is translated either as "in the shade of the leaves" or "fallen leaves." It recalls with nostalgia a time when samurai were true warriors, willing to die at any moment. He writes extensively on how to approach death, show obedience to one's master, and be serene in adversity. A few examples of his many aphorisms are included in the following translation of Haikure by William Scott Wilson. The original work also criticizes young samurai for abandoning the old ways. The emphasis on devotion and bravery follow the ideals of the old bushi, a far cry from modern samurai, whose role lacked the same need for discipline. Translations of the Hagakure. Obey the master. If one were to say, in a word, what the condition of being a samurai is, the basis lies first in seriously devoting one's body and soul to his master. And if one is asked what to do beyond this, it would be to fit oneself inwardly with wisdom, humanity, and courage. Intelligence is nothing more than discussing things with others. Limitless wisdom comes from this. Humanity is something done for the sake of others, simply comparing oneself with them and putting them in the fore. Courage is gritting one's teeth. Be prepared to die. This is the essence of the way of the samurai. You must die anew every morning and every night. If you continually preserve the state of death in everyday life, you will understand the essence of Bushido, and you will gain freedom in the way. Your whole life will be without blame, and you will succeed in your calling. Embrace adversity. When meeting calamities or difficult situations, it is not enough to simply say that one is not at all flustered. When meeting difficult situations, one should dash forward bravely and with joy. It is the crossing of a single barrier, and it's like the saying, "The more the water, the higher the boat." The youth of today. During the last 30 years, customs have changed. Now when a young samurai get together, if there is not just talk about money matters, loss and gain, secret clothing styles, or matters of sex, there is no reason to gather at all. Customs are going to pieces. The next article from National Geographic History, May-June 2025, entitled "Jade-Suited Royalty of the Rock Tombs of Manchin." In 1968, soldiers digging in air raid shelter south of Beijing discovered two palatial cave tombs containing lavish jewel-encrusted burial suits. Rising over the Manchin district, 120 miles south of Beijing, is Lingshan. More than 2,000 years ago, thousands of tons of rock were removed from its eastern slope to create complex tombs housing the remains of an elite couple, Li Xing, Prince of Zhongshan, and his wife Du Wan. Miraculously unlooted for the next two millennia, the tomb's 1960s discovery stunned archaeologists, not only for their engineering, but also for their dazzling grave goods they contained. The couple's remains were wrapped in jade burial suits, now regarded as some of China's greatest national treasures. Lord of the North. Li Xing's father, Jin Di, was sixth emperor of the Han, the second of China's imperial dynasties, which ruled between 2006 BC and AD 2220. Beset with rebellions in 154 BC, Jing Di sent Lu Xing to impose rule over Zhangshan, a frontier region in the northeastern part of the empire. The carving out of two palatial cave tombs, similar to each other in size and structure, probably began soon after Lu Xing took power. The tombs would have taken decades to complete and been a huge challenge technically and financially. By the time Lu Xing and Du Wan died in 113 and circa 104 BC respectively, the tombs filled with sumptuous grave goods were ready to receive them. Both tunnels were then blocked up with brick walls and sealed with cast iron to prevent the tombs from being desecrated. Revolutionary discovery. Numerous elite Han tombs were damaged by looters, but the sealing measures of the Mengxing tombs were unusually effective. It was not until the 1960s, during the iron rule of China's dictator Mao Zedong, that the mountain revealed its buried treasure. In June 1968, an army platoon stationed at Hebei province knocked down a rock wall during excavations to build an air raid shelter on the slopes of Lingshan. Behind it, they found what appeared to be a burial chamber. The discovery took place at the height of Mao's Cultural Revolution, a campaign of violence against the supposed bourgeois elements, often resulting in the murder and public humiliations of figures in academia and education. In this climate of fear and paranoia, most academic research ground to a halt, but emergency archaeological work was allowed to continue. The Institute of Archaeology of the Beijing Academy of Sciences was called in and immediately put together a team to investigate. They soon established that the tomb was indeed an ancient burial chamber. Excitement mounted when they discovered a second tomb a short distance away from the first. The team completed their excavations early that summer, and the Mengxing tombs quickly became instrumentalized as a symbol of the outstanding achievements of Chinese civilization under the Han Dynasty. The discovery was also exploited by Mao's regime to praise Chinese archaeology during the Cultural Revolution. Mirror images. Both tombs had the same structure. They were accessed via a narrow tunnel which led to a large antechamber covered by a wooden structure with a tile roof. The antechamber was divided into two spaces. The room to the north contained a store of food preserved in the terracotta vessels, provisions that would serve the deceased in the afterlife. The room to the south housed the stable, where the archaeologist uncovered chariots and the skeletons of horses, the ultimate symbol of elite power. The central space formed a ceremonial hall, also with a tile roof, supported by a wooden structure. In the center were two canopies surrounded by numerous objects arranged in rows. Ceramic figurines representing servants, bronze vessels, lamps, and ritual weapons. To the rear of this chamber was a stone door that gave access to the funerary chamber itself. This space had a stone ceiling, and in the center sat the sarcophagus. This room and an adjoining one were seen as the private quarters of the deceased, suits for the souls. As the first of the Han imperial family graves to be discovered intact, the tombs of Lu Xing and Du Wan are significant because of their structure and the two objects found among their grave goods, spectacular armor-like suits made of jade, which until then had only been known from descriptions in literary sources. The thousands of jade's tesserae that compose the suits are joined at the corners with gold threads and wire. Each suit is made of 12 sections and tailored to follow the contours of the body. The suits served as shrouds and became the visual representations of the two rulers' transformation into immortal beings. For archaeologists, the suits' intact grave goods and objects among which they were found provided a fascinating window into the beliefs, practices, and funerary art of the Han period. Though mummification was not practiced in China, at this time, various methods were nevertheless employed to preserve immaterial aspects of the dead, such as their soul, of which some Chinese traditions state a human being has two types, the hun and the po. The hun comprises the person's spirit of mind. The po is the soul of the body's activity and energy. During life, these two souls harmoniously united in the body, but at the moment of death, they separate. The hun ascends to the realm of the ancestors. The po remains with the body and may have been regarded as a malign force that needed containing by the jade shrouds. The two tombs likely reflect this dual conception. Both resemble underground palaces, mirroring the earthy abodes of the deceased. The wooden and stone structures within the tombs correspond to the elements of an earthly palace. The antechambers and the central hall form the realm in which the po and the body can continue their existence, surrounded by the same well-being they enjoyed in life. The two empty seats in the center of the main hall of Luixing's tomb were originally topped with silk curtain canopies and had vases and funerary statues arranged in rows around them. This tableau represented a ritual ceremony that evoked the prince and princess. The funerary chamber, built in stone, the last room of their eternal palace, was the place where it was believed the deceased would achieve immortality. Completing this symbolism is the use of jade, closely associated with the beliefs on heaven and immortality. The smooth, tight-grained silicate was used in funerary rituals thousands of years before the Han princes, and the Chinese character used to represent it is close to the character for emperor. Several centuries before Lu Xing and Du Wan were laid to rest, Confucius numbered the gem's attributes as benevolence, justice, propriety, truth, credibility, music, loyalty, heaven, earth, morality, and intelligence. Truly a gem worthy of a high-born princess.
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0: 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Staying Connected. The Staying Connected group is a monthly meeting held for 6 months for clients that have completed the Vision of Success program. Staying Connected gives clients additional opportunities to hear from speakers and receive ongoing support from their peers who are sharing similar experiences. Contact Stephanie O'Donnell at 216-658-4679 for more info. Here at the Cleveland Site Center, we are dedicated to bring you the latest daily news. 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
1: 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This is Susan, today reading The Week. Could the Iran and Ukraine wars converge? Russia's war against Ukraine would seem to be an entirely separate conflict from the hostilities between the U.S. and Iran. But Ukraine last month attacked an Iranian cargo ship in the Caspian Sea, raising fears the two regional conflicts could merge and spiral into something bigger and more destabilizing to the world. What did the commentators say? The Caspian Sea attack underscored the links between the wars, said the New York Times. Russia has launched swarms of Iran-made drones at Ukraine, the outgrowth of a decades-long close military relationship between Moscow and Iran. Ukraine said the Iranian ship was carrying a new supply of drones. Iran denied the accusation. Ukraine, meanwhile, has brought its hard-earned expertise in drone warfare to the task of defending Gulf states from Iranian attacks after the U.S. launched its war. The Ukraine-Iran conflicts are beginning to overlap, Gideon Rockman said at the Financial Times. The wars now span two continents in Europe and Asia and are influencing conflicts in Africa. Ukraine has ample reasons to want to hit Iranian shipments of drones that killed a great many Ukrainians. But leader Volodymyr Zelensky may also see an opportunity to dramatically improve relations with the Trump administration by assisting in the U.S. war. The 20th century proved that regional conflicts and great power miscalculation can be a deadly combination. Zelensky appears to seek a merging of the two wars into a single strategic theater, Peter Parisi said at Responsible Statecraft. The Ukrainian leader has spent the war urging NATO to move beyond supplying weapons and intelligence and take a more direct role in defending his country. The Iran war now presents Ukraine with the opportunity to offer itself as a strategic asset capable of helping Washington turn a military debacle into a splendid victory. It is a dangerous gambit and could pave the way for a disaster. What next? Iran and Russia may want no part of a larger war. Tehran and Moscow seek pragmatic partnership without entangling themselves in each other's regional wars, Bernard College's Alex Cooley said to Newsweek. Ukraine may continue to strike ships it believes are helping Russia, said USA Today, but would otherwise gain little from a full-scale confrontation with Iran. Ukraine's top priority remains Russia, Chatham House's Neil Quillam told the outlet. Israel digs in

0: and control of ancient West Bank sites. The next major fight between Israel and Palestine might be fought not on the ground but below it. Israel is currently attempting to seize the land around archaeological sites throughout the West Bank. The Palestinian officials believe Israel is claiming these areas illegally, and they are revving up for a political battle. Why is Israel going after these sites? Israel is undertaking a major drive to develop and expand archaeological sites in the occupied West Bank because officials believe it is incumbent upon Jewish citizens to connect to their history and heritage, said the foreword. The two most prominent locations are Sebastia, a small village near the West Bank city of Nablus, and Jericho, another West Bank city that is home to the ancient Hasmonean palaces. Sebastia, in particular, is serving as a flashpoint in a fight between Israeli and Palestinian authorities over land, heritage, and narrative, said CNN. The town's history goes back at least 3,000 years to when it was the capital of the ancient Kingdom of Israel. The archaeological site lies under full Israeli civil and security control, while the town itself is under mixed Palestinian-Israeli jurisdiction. Israel's parliament has proposed a bill to create a new Israeli body in the West Bank, which would have the power to conduct excavations to clear sites, appropriate lands, and more, said Hartz. What has the Palestinian response been? The Israeli bill, as well as Israel's overall push near the sites, has drawn criticism from Palestinians and Israeli rights groups who say it is tantamount to annexation of occupied land, said Reuters. Israel's actions are intended to expand control in these areas deep inside Palestinian territories, Hani Ayek, the Palestinian Authority's tourism minister, told the outlet. Palestinian officials are taking action. At their urging, UNESCO recently designated Sebastia a full World Heritage Site, hoping it would prevent Israel extending its control, said Reuters. Some Israelis seem to agree that their government is being overzealous. The digs are another way of weaponizing. That is, you attach more importance to a certain kind of heritage and less importance to other kinds of heritage, Rafi Greenberg, an archaeology professor in Israel, told CBS News. Customers are embracing friendly fraud to get free stuff. Disputing credit card charges may be the new way to stick it to corporations. More consumers are engaging in friendly fraud, in which they dispute real charges or purchases to get their money back. The trend reflects a distrust in corporations as well as overall economic instability. Expensive onerous process. Friendly fraud involves the use of chargebacks, which are when a customer goes to their bank as opposed to the merchant to dispute a charge, said NerdWallet. When the customer requests their money back, the bank contacts the business's payment processor. Then the bank verifies whether the chargeback request is legitimate and reverses the charge if it is, said NerdWallet. Transaction disputes also have traditionally been used to address certain types of crimes committed against consumers, like if someone steals your wallet and goes on a shopping spree, or if you put a deposit on a wedding venue that goes out of business before the big day, said Bloomberg. The credit card issuer claws the funds back from the offending merchant's bank on top of a chargeback penalty fee, which is an expensive, onerous process. Retaliate against retailers. What was once an accidental error or a way to stop theft is now sometimes a tool to obtain free merchandise. Friendly fraud is a costly form of chargeback abuse in which consumers dispute legitimate credit card transactions to recover their money while keeping the purchased goods or service, said the technology publication Takedia. Though the phenomenon is not new, it is becoming more common. There were 158 million transaction disputes in 2025, an increase of 29% from 2021, significantly outpacing general growth in card transactions, said Bloomberg. The rise of friendly fraud is directly tied to growing distrust of companies and corporations. Friendly fraud is a way to retaliate against retailers over poor customer service, delayed deliveries, strict return policies, or dissatisfaction with purchase, said Takedia. Economic circumstances also contribute to the rise of stealing and fraud. While engaging in friendly fraud may sound intriguing, it is unethical and, in some jurisdictions, may constitute fraud. Plus, repeated abuse can result in account closures, damaged relationships with financial institutions, and even legal consequences. Trump and Puro clash over reflecting pool. What happened? President Donald Trump yesterday accused U.S. Attorney for the District of Columbia, Jeanine Pirro, of having choked over the Lincoln Memorial reflecting pool case. Trump told reporters that Pirro folded like an umbrella in moving to drop vandalism charges against four people, including former Olympic canoeist David Hearn. Announcing the decision on Friday, the Justice Department said Trump's $14 million renovations of the Washington landmark were hasty and botched. It also criticized the Interior Department for withholding key information about the project. Who said what? The president has reportedly considered firing former Fox News host Pirro, a longtime Trump loyalist, for contradicting his assertion that bad actors are to blame for the pool's peeling paint. To me, it was a pure case of vandalism, Trump wrote on Truth Social on Saturday. Interior Secretary Doug Burgum said on social media that the evidence is clear. Vandals have repeatedly caused damage to the pool. Waterproofing experts concluded the peeling paint was probably caused by application errors, the Washington Post said. The president is miffed because Pirro did not give the White House a heads up about dropping the charges, a White House official told the outlet. Pirro met with Trump in the Oval Office yesterday, but she was not fired and did not offer her resignation, two sources told the New York Times. What next? Hearn's lawyers are expected to respond this week to Pirro's request to dismiss the case against him. He has legal options that could unearth more embarrassing details on how his case was handled, CNN said. First two deaths reported in cyclosporiasis outbreak. What happened? Michigan health officials yesterday confirmed the first two deaths linked to the ongoing cyclosporiasis outbreak. The fatalities marked the first known deaths related to a multi-state outbreak of explosive diarrhea in the United States, CNN said. Said what? Both victims had significant underlying health conditions that may have been impacted by cyclosporiasis and dehydration, Michigan's Department of Health and Human Services said in a website update. The parasitic infection is generally not a life-threatening illness. This is the worst year on record for cyclosporiasis in the U.S., said the New York Times, and Michigan is at the center of the 9-state outbreak linked to iceberg lettuce supplied by Taylor Farms. What next? Health experts in Michigan are cautiously optimistic that the outbreak there is starting to wane, said the Times. But the deaths reinforce the importance of continuing efforts to investigate the outbreak, identify its source, and prevent additional illnesses. Food safety expert Wade Sires said to the Detroit Free Press. Lance rescinds anti-weaponization fund. What happened? Acting Attorney General Todd Blanche yesterday formally rescinded the controversial plan for a $1.8 billion anti-weaponization fund that would have compensated President Donald Trump's allies. Blanche also agreed to limit the scope of Trump's tax audit immunity, which, along with the fund, was agreed as part of a settlement with the Justice Department after Trump sued the IRS for leaking his tax returns. Blanche's announcement follows negotiations with two key Republicans on the Senate Judiciary Committee who were threatening to block his bid to become permanent head of the DOJ. Who said what? Blanche had repeatedly sworn during Senate hearings that the fund was dead, but GOP Senators John Cornyn from Texas and Tom Tillis from North Carolina wanted to see the promise in writing, NPR said, especially as Trump continued to express support for the idea. My team and I have met with committee members and senators over the past several weeks and addressed any concerns or outstanding questions, Blanche said on X last night. In a statement, he also clarified the tax immunity for Trump and his family applies only retroactively, so it does not protect the president from examination of future tax filings, the Guardian said. What next? A Senate Judiciary Committee vote on Blanche's nomination is scheduled for tomorrow. His announcement yesterday appears to clear the way for his confirmation, Politico said, and GOP leaders hope to confirm his appointment before the end of the week. Wildfires force evacuations in Washington state. What happened? At least 60,000 people were ordered to evacuate over the weekend as three fast-moving wildfires burned through Spokane and nearby communities in Washington state. Blazes swept into the state's second-largest city on Saturday, destroying hundreds of buildings as the Pacific Northwest endures its worst fire season in more than 30 years, CNN said. Fire crews from Southern California have been dispatched to help battle more than a dozen wildfires across Washington state that are being fueled by dry conditions and strong gusts. Who said what? The fires are the worst natural disaster our region has faced, Spokane Mayor Lisa Brown said at a news conference. With gusts of up to 45 miles per hour, there is not a fire department in the U.S. that can handle a wind-driven event like this size, Assistant Spokane Fire Chief Lance Dahl told reporters. The state is experiencing an unprecedented fourth drought emergency in a row, the Seattle Times said, with low water supply and record temperatures part of an ongoing warming trend. What next? Wind speeds and temperatures in the region fell slightly Sunday, but were forecast to climb again later this week. Months still remain in Washington's wildfire season, the Seattle Times said. It wasn't all bad. A group of seniors has been cleaning up the ponds of Cape Cod, and their team is so popular there's a wait list. The Old Ladies Against Underwater Garbage was started in 2018 by Susan Bauer, now 86, who began enlisting friends to help her salvage the junk she'd find while swimming in Falmouth, Massachusetts. They formalized the group a few years later and set entry requirements. Members had to be at least 64, able to swim half a mile in under 30 minutes, and able to free dive 8 feet. They've since had to cap the club's membership at 30. Together, in masks and snorkels, they clean about 20 ponds a year and have collectively salvaged 3 tons of trash. The turtles and the fish, they're all clapping, said Diane Hammer, 70. A teenager's rescue of a drowning man in the Yellowstone River was straight out of a Western movie. Jory Thomas, 14, was camping with his family near Great Cliff, Montana, when he spotted a man struggling to keep his head above rapids while clinging to a cooler. Thinking quickly, Jory grabbed his 12-foot rodeo lariat, crossed a waist-deep channel, and sprinted downriver to reach him. Jory, who learned how to rope cattle at his ranch, delivered a perfect lasso toss and dragged the man ashore. Luckily, I caught him the first try, Jory said. Fauci sidesteps Senate questioning. What happened? In a dramatic showdown in the Senate this week, Dr. Anthony Fauci, the public face of the pandemic response over two administrations, refused to answer senators' questions about COVID's origins and declared that Senator Rand Paul had an unhinged obsession with prosecuting him. Paul, who called the hearing, said there was a mountain of evidence that the virus originated at China's Wuhan Institute of Virology and that the federal agency Fauci led funded dangerous gain-of-function research at that lab. Fauci has consistently denied that, and most experts believe the virus emerged in the wild. The 85-year-old immunologist accused Paul of trying to trap him into perjury, saying the point of the hearing was to get me to say something that would vindicate his repeated public pledges that I end up, in his words, behind bars. Fauci was given a preemptive pardon by President Joe Biden, but it's unclear whether that covers perjury. He repeatedly invoked his Fifth Amendment right not to answer, even as senators goaded him with questions like, "What color tie are you wearing?" Earlier, Paul released excerpts from a diary Fauci kept on a government server, saying that what he wrote privately and what he told the country are two different stories. In one entry, Paul said, Fauci admitted that only 2 of the 12 scientists he consulted in February 2020 were certain the virus had a wild origin, while at the time the doctor was publicly dismissing any possibility of a lab origin. Paul said he'd seek to hold Fauci in contempt of Congress, saying, "There will be repercussions to your refusal to testify." What the columnist said. Fauci got a lot wrong during the pandemic, said the Free Press in an editorial, including calling for school closures that damaged a generation of children. Now these deeply embarrassing diary entries show him reveling in his pandemic fame and gushing over the flattery of celebrities. But the diaries do more than expose his narcissism, said Jack Butler in the Wall Street Journal. They also provide evidence of deliberate deception. In late January 2020, while publicly claiming the virus came from a Wuhan live animal market, Fauci privately wrote, "We know the market was not the source, it was the amplifier." Yet that was written very early on in the pandemic, said Ari Daniel in NPR.org, before all the information was in. At that time, Fauci was under dual pressure to trace the outbreak and to prevent mass panic. "We make the best conclusions we can with the data we have at the time," says virologist Felicia Goodrum, "but you keep working and ultimately revise the original conclusions." Republicans have made Fauci out to be some kind of demon, said Catherine Wu in The Atlantic. Some of them insist that he wasn't simply mistaken or inept, but that he actually played a role in starting the pandemic by funding research that made coronaviruses more deadly. There is no evidence of that wild claim, but because people believe it, he has to travel with the self-paid security detail. With public health so dangerously politicized, in future pandemics, the voice of science may not be heard at all. Haitians brace for immigration crackdown. What happened? More than 330,000 Haitian migrants were set to lose their ability to live legally and work in the U.S. this week, clearing the way for the Trump administration to conduct mass immigration raids in their communities and ramp up deportations to gang violence-plagued Haiti. As the week went to press, a Supreme Court ruling that allows the White House to end temporary protective status for Haitians and 6,000 Syrians was poised to come into effect, with the Department of Homeland Security warning that the TPS recipients' free trial of America has ended. Fox News reported that Immigration and Customs Enforcement was preparing to target the affected migrants in places like Springfield, Ohio, home to a large Haitian community that President Trump baselessly claimed during his 2024 presidential campaign had been eating cats and dogs. One Haitian woman who works as a nurse in Florida and is a mother to a U.S.-born toddler told the New York Times that her anxiety is indescribable. Meanwhile, the Trump administration is ramping up its immigration crackdown at U.S. airports. While ICE has been working with the Transportation Security Administration since last year to detain travelers with deportation orders, recent operations have also targeted people who have overstayed visas, including migrants seeking residency through their American spouses and those with active asylum dates. "You're talking about people with legitimate pending applications," said Ghassan Shami, an immigration lawyer, "not people with criminal records." What the columnist said: Haitians and Syrians living in the U.S. with TPS have been in panic mode since the Supreme Court's decision, said Janice Armstrong in the Philadelphia Inquirer. "We're not talking about illegal aliens. They own homes, have jobs, pay taxes. Now what are they supposed to do? Where do they go? And do they take their American-born children with them?" "Kicking Haitians out will also hurt the economy," said Jacqueline Charles in the Miami Herald. Ohio Governor Mike DeWine, a Republican and longtime supporter of Haiti's causes, noted that Haitians fill many essential jobs, including in the healthcare sector. "About 70% of Haitian people who have TPS are employed," said Gisela Salomon and Matt Sadinsky in the Associated Press, "which means the labor force just lost roughly 230,000 people overnight. After work authorization for his Haitian cooks and busboys ended this week, one Key West Florida restaurateur was worried about whether he has enough staff to operate." "Trump administration is driving Haitians into an active war zone," said retired Lieutenant General Russell Honore in the New York Times. "Haiti, an island nation dominated by armed gangs, is on the verge of total state collapse. The White House knows that it's incredibly dangerous. If it didn't, it wouldn't maintain a level 4 do not travel advisory for the country. Forcing hundreds of thousands of people there will only worsen the humanitarian crisis and feed the chaos." Controversy of the week: midterms. Will a summer of campaigning save Republicans? Members of Congress are leaving Washington for their summer recess, said Killen Razor in Politico, but the break will be anything but relaxing for GOP lawmakers. With less than 100 days left before the midterm elections, and with Democratic candidates up by an average of 6.1 percentage points in the generic ballot, Republicans now must spend 5 anxious and potentially grueling weeks at home in their districts. They'll try to somehow persuade voters not to punish them in November for the high cost of living, an unpopular war in Iran, and the failures and excesses of President Trump, whose approval rating has flatlined below 40%, and who is loudly and regularly attacking Senate Republicans for failing to pass his Save America Act package of voting restrictions. Parties in power usually lose seats in the midterm, said Liz Goodwin in the Washington Post, and November was going to be tough no matter what for Republicans, given Trump's sagging poll numbers. But with the Iran war heating up again, pushing gas prices back above $4, some GOP pollsters are raising the alarm about the widening enthusiasm gap between the two parties' voters. While Democrats are chomping at the bit, Republicans are listless and demotivated, with about 1 in 5 reliable Republican base voters saying they may stay home on Election Day or even vote Democrat. Republicans should be doomed, said Chris Stein in The Guardian, but Democrats have their own woes. For starters, the party is broke. While the Republican National Committee has nearly $130 million in cash, most of it from wealthy donors, the Democratic National Committee is $2 million in debt. If the midterms were held today, Democrats would be favored to at least win back the House, said Julia Mueller in The Hill. The latest forecast from Decision Desk headquarters suggests they'll win a 15-seat advantage in the chamber and send House Speaker Mike Johnson's caucus back into the minority. But that's down 10 seats from early July, and it doesn't help that Democrats are now attacking one another in a bitter public argument over the party's future. That debate has been a gift to Republicans, said Mona Charon in The Bulwark. Earlier this year, the GOP had nothing to run on and seemed headed for a deserved drubbing in November. But candidates aligned with the Democratic Socialists of America then scored a succession of Democratic primary wins in New York and Colorado. The DSA's platform calls for abolishing prisons, borders, and the presidency, while pushing sky-high taxes to fund a workers' paradise of free everything, a set of policies seemingly designed to repel swing voters. The DSA's rise has given the GOP its midterm message, said Ed Kilgore in New York. Republicans can and will now frame the midterms as a vast ideological struggle against radical socialism, with Trump and the GOP, for all their flaws, as the safer bet. Much may hinge on the final wild card of the season, said Hans Nichols in Axios. Michigan's August 4th Senate Democratic primary between centrist Representative Haley Stevens and progressive insurgent Abdul Ace Hayed, a leftist Muslim with the habit of equivocating about terrorism, may not be able to win a Midwest swing state, said Nick Cottaggio in the Dispatch. But will this new Red Scare really make the electorate as a whole forget 21 months of rising prices, ICE killings, weaponized government, and lascivious corruption? Socialism may be an albatross around Democrats' necks, but it's likely less of one than Trump is for the Republicans. Only in America. A Colorado woman's health insurance claims are being denied because her name is too long. The trouble began when Carrie Ann Weinberger-Murnau switched Medicare Advantage insurers last year. The new insurer truncated her name to comply with Medicare's character limit, creating a mismatch with her Social Security records. Weinberger-Murnau said she's now considering changing her name to something shorter, but feels I shouldn't have to. Male-only gyms are springing up nationwide, catering to Christian men in search of a lust-free environment. Mitch Parsons of Denver's The Remnant Gym says he founded the facility after growing tired of having female nakedness shoved in my face at other gyms. In Oklahoma City, Jeff Hambrecht said that without the temptations of women, members of his Proverbs 27:17 fitness can more effectively train to become warrior king spiritual leaders. In other news, Trump asks Supreme Court to let him limit mail-in voting. The Trump administration this week asked the Supreme Court to greenlight an executive order that would place major restrictions on mail-in voting ahead of the midterm elections. The March order would force states to create lists of eligible voters based on data from the Social Security Administration and the Department of Homeland Security. The Postal Service would then use those lists to determine who gets to vote by mail. More than 20 Democratic-led states sued, arguing the list would likely disenfranchise eligible voters. A district judge blocked the order in June, ruling that the Constitution does not grant the president any specific powers over elections. An appeals court upheld that decision last week, prompting Trump to go to the Supreme Court. The Justice Department argues that the judge's block is premature because the administration is still developing guidelines related to Trump's order. U.S. at a Glance, from Seattle, deadly shootout. Gunfire erupted at a popular food festival near Seattle Space Needle, leaving 3 dead and 4 wounded, including a 2-year-old boy. Police said this week that the shooting appeared to be gang-related. A witness said he saw a 15-year-old suspect holding a handgun and firing into the crowd gathered for the event, which attracts hundreds of thousands of people. The 15-year-old was arrested, and another suspect, 19-year-old Junior C. Nico Simo, was detained and later died of a gunshot wound. Authorities are still searching for a third possible suspect. Two bystanders, a 44-year-old man and a 56-year-old woman, were killed in the crossfire, and 4 others were hit by bullets and taken to the hospital. It was a stampede, one attendee said of the panic as shots rang out. An entire community is trying to understand how a gathering built around culture, connection, and joy ended in gunfire, said Seattle Mayor Katie Wilson. From Parma, Ohio, GOP seat in jeopardy. Mounting domestic violence allegations this week threatened to derail an Ohio Republican's reelection campaign, leading party leaders to fear they could lose a previously safe House seat in November's midterms. Representative Max Miller, a former aide to President Trump, is accused of abusing his 2-year-old daughter and his ex-wife, Emily Moreno, the daughter of Senator Bernie Moreno, Republican from Ohio. Emily Moreno said Miller held a gun to her head, threw hot water on her, hit her head, pushing her against a wall, and was responsible for his daughter's fractured collarbone and injured shoulder. "Daddy kill you," the young child once told Moreno, according to court documents. Miller vociferously denies the allegations and has accused Moreno of being mentally ill and a stalker. GOP leaders worry the controversy could cost them a seat in a critical midterm election where they risk losing control of the House, but Miller refused to consider dropping out of the race. "Texas is turning blue like I'm losing my seat," he declared. From Lansing, Michigan, outbreak spreads. A former top FDA official this week called for an independent review of the government's handling of the diarrhea-causing cyclosporiasis outbreak as cases topped 11,500 across 41 states, with the vast majority of them in Michigan. The FDA has linked the outbreak to lettuce from Taylor Farms. The produce giant, which in 2025 donated $1 million to President Trump-linked PAC, contacted the White House in mid-July to raise concerns that its ties to the outbreak were being overstated. Days later, the FDA retracted one test result it said was a false positive, but said it still supported Taylor Farms' voluntary recall of iceberg lettuce from Mexico. Health officials in North Carolina last week said their investigation suggests parsley and cilantro may be behind recent increases in cases. Trump's former top food safety official, Frank Giannis, said the FDA has bungled in its response to the outbreak, which began in May. "It is starting to approach a catastrophic level," he said. From Arlington, Virginia, Air Force One targeted. A credible threat that Iranian proxies were targeting President Trump prompted officials to abandon a Qatari-donated Boeing jet that was being used as Air Force One for a return flight from Turkey last month, the New York Times reported. Trump had flown to Ankara for the NATO summit on the donated luxury aircraft, which he was eager to showcase after demanding the plane be rushed into use. Trump was said to have been personally involved in the plane's overhaul, which led to ballooning costs and trade-offs in security features. Sources told the Times that a threat emerged while Trump was at the summit. The Secret Service urged Trump to switch to an older plane with a full suite of security measures. The Justice Department last week withdrew subpoenas for the phone records and sources of five Times journalists who reported on the plane switch. From Washington, D.C., Graham Honored. National and world leaders this week attended the funeral of Senator Lindsey Graham and held a series of high-stakes meetings behind the scenes. During a service at Washington National Cathedral, President Trump eulogized the South Carolina Republican who died in July at age 71, calling him one of the great figures in Senate history. Virtually everyone liked Graham, Trump joked. Well, not everybody, but it sounds good. Ukrainian President Volodymyr Zelensky and Israeli Prime Minister Benjamin Netanyahu were in attendance, and they separately met with Trump to advance goals that the hawkish Graham supported. Zelensky requested more U.S. military aid to help push back Russia's invasion of Ukraine, while Netanyahu aimed to defuse tensions with Trump and keep him engaged in the Iran war. In Graham's honor, the Senate this week voted 86-12 to advance a bill that would impose sweeping new sanctions on Russia and Iran. From Washington, D.C., Retribution. The Trump administration admitted to canceling billions of dollars in grants out of vengeance against blue states, the New York Times reported last week. When the White House eliminated over $7.5 billion in clean energy grants in October, officials claimed they were simply trying to keep taxpayer money from going to waste. But that wasn't true. In a little-notice July court filing, an Energy Department official acknowledged cutting 284 grants based solely on politics. All but one grant recipient was located in a state that voted for Kamala Harris in 2024 and has two senators who caucus with Democrats. The administration left untouched 340 energy grants in red states, even though the Energy Department had recommended canceling them as well. The filing was part of a class action lawsuit aiming to reverse the administration's move. President Trump knows how important these Biden-era grants were to the American people, said Representative Jamie Raskin, Democrat from Maryland, which is why he did not cut them off to the red states. The World at a Glance, from Toronto, U.S. Consulate Shooting. The U.S. consulate in Toronto was targeted this week in an overnight drive-by shooting, the second such attack in 5 months. Nobody was injured, but the facade was damaged. Toronto police parked outside the building, chased a white Honda Accord with no license plates for nearly an hour, reaching speeds of 90 miles per hour in the city streets, but ultimately gave up. The consulate was first targeted in a similar drive-by in March, and two men, Sheldon Tracy Stewart, 18, and Zara Jabi, 19, were charged in that shooting in June. Because of the war in the Middle East and the widespread anger at the U.S. over President Trump's tariffs and annexation threats, Canada beefed up security at U.S. diplomatic offices months ago. From Bordeaux, France, intense wildfires. More than 330,000 people in France and Spain were forced to evacuate this week, fleeing ferocious wildfires expected to intensify in the summer's fourth record heat wave. In June, France logged more than 5,700 excess deaths attributed to the heat. The blazes have burned more than 300,000 acres, destroying hundreds of homes and buildings. The Gironde fire alone, France's worst since World War II, has blackened an area four times the size of Paris. This is an unprecedented fire that we have never seen before in France, said Sophie Brakes, the top federal official in the Department of Gironde. It's a fire that can create its own wind that can jump several kilometers. Guatemala, deporté killed. A Guatemalan man who was deported from the U.S. and his wife, who self-deported, were found bound and shot dead in a sugarcane field last week, their 14-month-old American daughter crying by their side. Nixon Gioni Perez Paz, 43, and his brother were last year detained by ICE in Overland, Montana, while driving to a roofing job. Both were deported shortly afterward. His wife, Gonzalez de la Cruz, 25, left the U.S. along with the couple's three daughters just a few weeks ago to reunite the family. Relatives said the family had originally left Guatemala to escape the rampant violence. If immigration hadn't picked up my brother, my sister-in-law would still be alive, and the children wouldn't be going through this sorrow, said Rolando Perez Paz, Nixon's brother, who said he would now raise the three girls. From Berlin, Pride Attack. A man known to authorities as an Islamist radical plowed a van into a crowd at a Berlin Pride event last week, killing one woman and wounding 29 other people. The driver, Abdul Balout, 21, a German with Lebanese roots, was fatally shot by police after he rushed officers while brandishing a knife. Balout had traveled to Lebanon in 2025 with the intent of joining ISIS in Syria. He was arrested and extradited back to Germany, where a court convicted him of preparing a violent act, but suspended the sentence. He was released in May with orders to attend a de-radicalization program. Chancellor Friedrich Merz called for stricter monitoring of such cases, saying Balout should not have been allowed near Pride. From Brasilia, U.S. officials not welcome. Brazil denied visas to two senior Trump administration officials, accusing them of planning to interfere in the country's October presidential election. The State Department said the delegation, including Riley Barnes, an assistant secretary, and Samuel Sampson, a deputy assistant secretary, had planned to visit the capital, Brasilia, to hold meetings on election integrity, religious freedom, and freedom of expression. Brazilian officials said their real goal was to spread doubts about the voting system so they could discredit the elections if Flávio Bolsonaro, a Trump ally who is the son of jailed former President Jair Bolsonaro, fails to unseat leftist President Luiz Inácio Lula da Silva. It is completely incompatible with Brazilian democracy, a Brazilian official told the Washington Post. The State Department called the allegation a baseless lie. From Kyiv, Loomer's conversion. Mega influencer Laura Loomer met with President Volodymyr Zelensky in Kyiv last week and expressed sympathy for Ukraine's plight, a stark reversal for the right-wing provocateur. Loomer said she once believed that Ukraine had started the war and was full of Nazi apologists, echoing the allegations Russian President Vladimir Putin used to justify his 2022 invasion, but that she had changed her mind after seeing the country for herself. She wrote later on social media that she regretted falling for Russian propaganda and predicted that more MAGA supporters would join her once they wake up to the reality that Russia is helping Iran kill Americans. Loomer, who visited the frontline city of Kharkiv, wrote online that one thing I really love about Ukraine is I haven't seen a single Muslim here. From Ankara, to Raisi. A Turkish provincial governor lost his job last week after he posted social media photos of himself wearing snug cycling tights. The images of Mehmet Fatih Sekeli, governor of Ardahan, went viral across Turkey. Turkish President Recep Tayyip Erdogan gave no official reason for firing Sekeli, but members of Erdogan's ruling party, which has a conservative Islamic agenda, had said the governor's attire was not appropriate and that other lawmakers wore modest sweatpants to work out. A governor cannot visit the public in tights while on duty, said former lawmaker Semil Tayar. It does not align with the seriousness of the state. More than 10,000 people signed a petition to get Sekeli reinstated. I'm an athlete, Sekeli said. The clothes I'm wearing are sportswear. From Seoul, divorce payout. A South Korean court last week ordered AI tech billionaire Chai Taiwan to pay his ex-wife, Ro So-young, $645 million, capping what local media hailed as the divorce of the century. The two were a power couple in the 80s. He is the scion of the country's second-largest conglomerate, she the daughter of South Korea's first president following military rule. The marriage soured in 2015 when Che, who had just received a presidential pardon after being jailed for corruption, announced he was leaving his wife for a younger woman who had borne his child. Ro demanded nearly half of Che's fortune, which, as the divorce dragged on, soared to $5 billion with the growth of his chip-making company. While analysts had expected Ro to get at least $1 billion, her award is still one of the largest in South Korean history. The White House, Trump's extreme makeover. America's own Louis XIV has embarked on his next home improvement project, said Tiago Ventura in Time. President Trump recently announced the construction of a $5 million granite helipad engraved with the U.S. presidential seal on the White House's South Lawn. It's the latest flourish from a president who seeks to refashion both the White House and Washington through a series of high-profile renovation projects. The most well-known are the botched repainting of the reflecting pool and the demolition of the White House's East Wing to make way for a still-unbuilt ballroom. But in total, Trump has launched 18 known projects to remake the U.S. Capitol in his own image and taste. The Oval Office has been adorned with so much gold leaf that it resembles the glittering excess of Versailles, while White House walls now bear gaudy gold inscript proclaiming the Oval Office, the West Wing, and the Presidential Walk of Fame. Trump claims his renovations are being funded by private donors and won't cost taxpayers a dime, said Andrew Feinberg in The Independent. But a close examination of public records reveals a pattern of ballooning budgets, non-competitive bidding, and the weaponization of federal funds to bankroll Trump's vanity projects. These improvements have drained at least $1 billion in taxpayer dollars. Trump's projects are also illegal, said Edith Olmstead in The New Republic. By law, Congress is required to approve any construction on federal land. But because congressional Republicans fear crossing the president, he has been allowed to treat the White House like one of his gaudy resort properties rather than the once dignified 226-year-old People's House. While Congress turns a blind eye, a majority of Americans don't approve, said Sarah Davis in The Hill. A recent Washington Post poll found that 2 out of 3 Americans take a dim view of Trump's extravagant renovations. When asked about Trump's motivations, 64% he was transforming Washington, D.C. to glorify himself or leave his mark, not to benefit the public. Renovation is easier than the economy or foreign policy, said Jackie Delamate in The Guardian. With mounting troubles both domestically and internationally, it's no surprise that Trump has retreated to the safety of these relatively small matters. He's even been caught supergluing gold accents to the Oval Office's mantle himself. In his desperation to self-soothe, Trump can't stop himself from adding just one more gilded vase. Elections. What does New Jersey's error reveal? President Trump believes non-citizen voting is a scourge that cost him the 2020 election, said Aaron Blake in CNN.com. Now he and his fellow conspiracy theorists, who claim that millions of illegal ballots have been cast in recent contests, have some real ammunition. New Jersey Governor Mikey Sherrill, a Democrat, last week revealed that beginning in 2023, a software error at the Motor Vehicle Commission caused the Garden State to mistakenly add 6,600 non-citizens to its voter rolls. This looks bad, period. But it's hardly evidence of a deliberate and large-scale plan by Democrats to rig elections. For starters, the people erroneously added to the rolls during Governor Phil Murphy's tenure had self-identified as non-citizens, and the vast majority did not vote. Only about 400 illegal ballots were cast over multiple elections. Even if all those ballots were concentrated in the 2024 presidential election, they would have made up 0.00955% of New Jersey's 4.18 million votes. But American democracy is about a lot more than just the presidency, said National Review in an editorial. Those illegal votes easily could have altered state and local elections. In 2023, one New Jersey GOP state lawmaker lost by a mere 252 votes. New Jersey's damning admission is a far cry from Trump's exaggerations and lies about widespread fraud, yet it still shows the need for states to implement common-sense election security laws, such as proof of citizenship at registration and photo ID at the polls. But because Trump falsely claims that the 2020 election was stolen, said Jack Butler in the Wall Street Journal, Democrats feel they must deny that anything about our election system could be improved. That wasn't the reaction in New Jersey, said the Chicago Tribune in an editorial. Sherrill embraced old-fashioned transparency. The governor acted quickly to address what she called reckless failures, canceling the bogus registrations, replacing the vendor allegedly responsible for the glitch, and launching an investigation into what happened. That won't stop Trump from weaponizing the error in his constitutional crusade to seize control of state election rules through the Save America Act, said Chris Brennan in USA Today. But if anything, New Jersey has shown that the current system works. Multiple studies in multiple states have found that non-citizen voting remains extremely rare. And when it does happen, our state's election infrastructure is designed to catch and eliminate it and to prosecute as necessary. Iran war. Are U.S. casualties being covered up? The Trump administration has found a novel way to limit the U.S. death toll in the Iran war, said Jack Crosby in Rolling Stone, claiming that some deaths don't count. Last week, the names of four service members killed by Iranian strikes in mid-July suddenly vanished from the Pentagon's official list of war dead, lowering the total from 18 to 14. U.S. officials gave differing explanations for the change, from benign temporary data disruptions to the claim that the troops killed in Jordan and Iraq didn't actually die in the war with Iran, since Operation Epicuri technically stopped when President Trump struck a temporary ceasefire with Tehran in April. Never mind that neither side ever ceased firing. After Senate Democrats and veteran groups protested the disappearance, the names of the four service members reappeared on the Pentagon website, but under a different category for overseas operations, which includes only those killed and injured since July 7th when fighting fully reignited. This is only the latest attempt by the administration to obscure the human cost of unpopular war, said Edith Olmstead in the New Republic. In March, Defense Secretary Pete Hegseth dismissed an Iranian drone strike on a tactical operations center in Kuwait as a squirter, and the Pentagon said just five troops were seriously wounded. In fact, dozens of soldiers suffered injuries, including burns, shrapnel wounds, and brain trauma. And when the Pentagon restored the four dead soldiers to its online database, it also quietly upped the number of wounded personnel by more than 140. Pushing total U.S. casualties in the war above 600. Trump last week tried to put a positive spin on the casualty count, said Joe Lancaster in Reason, favorably comparing in an online post the conflict's 4 months, 18 dead, with the thousands of Americans killed in multi-year wars in Korea, Vietnam, Iraq, and Afghanistan. That may be true, but American soldiers are still dead as a direct result of the conflict he helped instigate. This is predictable behavior from Trump, said David Graham in The Atlantic. He has frequently treated the military as a political prop, and, according to his first-term chief of staff, John Kelly, called U.S. troops who died in wars suckers and losers. Trump and Hegseth seem to think that the American public are suckers as well, and thought their accounting tricks would prevent Iran war deaths from becoming a political liability. But that plan backfired and has succeeded only in drawing attention to the 18 dead Americans. The administration sought to hide the war with Iran. Instead, it showed the painful and growing costs. Peptides. The FDA opens a Pandora's box. America is about to go over a peptide cliff, said Tom Bartlett in The Atlantic. An FDA advisory panel voted last week to recommend that six unproven peptides be added to the list of custom drugs that so-called compounding pharmacies can sell. Peptides are chains of amino acids that tell cells to regulate biological processes. Some peptides, including insulin and GLP-1s, are FDA-approved medicines. But pharmacies were banned in 2023 from dispensing these six peptides, which adherents claim deliver benefits ranging from improved endurance to reduced inflammation, over efficacy and safety concerns. That annoyed Health Secretary Robert F. Kennedy Jr., a peptides fan, who added eight new members to the panel ahead of the vote, six of whom run clinics that offer the chemicals. The vote is only a recommendation, but ultimate approval seems likely, to the glee of sellers anticipating a peptide gold rush and the horror of experts who fear we're opening a Pandora's box. Demand for injectable peptides is surging thanks to the endorsement of podcasters, wellness influencers, and celebrities, said Emily Mullen in Wired. Among the chemicals that got the nod from the panel are two that combine to make the Joe Rogan backed Wolverine Stack, which supposedly aids in injury recovery. Undaunted by the lack of evidence that they work, users currently buy peptides on the unregulated gray market. The chemicals are sourced from labs in China and India and sold as for research use only. The vote exposed a deep divide between Kennedy's appointees and FDA scientists, said Jonathan Daniel in ABCNews.com. The latter cited the absence of clinical trial data and the possibility of harmful immune reactions. But proponents argued thousands of people already take potentially dangerous black market peptides and that the agency should protect them by granting access to a safer product. This isn't just about peptides, said Juliet Belews in the New York Times. It's part of a broader push to increase access to drugs that haven't met the strict evidence standards the FDA usually requires. The agency wasn't designed for this wellness-crazed telehealth era, in which Americans are going outside the bounds of traditional health care in growing numbers. But the FDA is the only thing standing between consumers and a Wild West market for untested and potentially harmful drugs. There has to be a better way forward than dropping standards and allowing consumer demand to override scientific evidence. Noted. From the Washington Post, the Trump administration strikes on alleged drug trafficking boats in the Caribbean and Pacific have not reduced the amount of cocaine entering the U.S. or affected its price, availability, or purity, according to an assessment by the DEA. The 67 strikes, which have killed at least 221 people, have led drug runners to change tactics. Some have swapped go-fast boats for larger vessels that avoid international waters. From CNN.com, nearly a dozen gun stores that had their licenses revoked by the Biden administration have received permission to sell guns again under President Trump. Two of the shops had together sold at least 175 guns that were recovered at crime scenes from 2021 to 2024. From Politico, after a year-long legal fight, the Trump administration has dropped its subpoena for a list of Jewish people employed by the University of Pennsylvania. The administration said the information would be used to identify potential victims of alleged acts of campus anti-Semitism. UPenn officials and Jewish groups compared the subpoena to the list of Jews compiled by the Nazis. 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This is Susan signing out. Have a great day. Bye.
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Shadows, Night Gallery. Yes, I'm dating myself, and even the relatively tame Disney version of The Legend of Sleepy Hollow got me looking under my bed for the Headless Horseman before tucking in. I read ghost stories and Stephen King books that made me sleep with the closet light on. Why did I put my younger self through so much terror? I think it's because I was always lucky enough to feel safe at home. The contrast between making my up things in my imagination, did I just see a shadow move past the end of the hallway? And the reality of feeling completely secure and even a little bored gave me an enjoyable frisson that was the opposite of everyday life. Halloween is a celebration of all those emotions. It's scary, but scary with a giggle. We take power away from things that are truly frightening, like our natural fear of death, and transform them into cartoon versions that are easier to manage. I love when people go all out with their holiday decorations and costumes. It's a rare opportunity for ordinary people to be creative and break the rules, be tacky or over the top, or adopt an alter ego. Once again, do not be every day. I remember being terrified by some of the decorations on our block during the first Halloween I was allowed to trick or treat, but I wouldn't have missed it for the world. There were kids everywhere in excitement and laughter in the chilly air. Clearly, this holiday is serving a purpose. Some people don't approve of Halloween's dark themes with its skeletons, zombies, demons, and gore. Note, I'm really not into the latter. I lean more toward ghosts and witches over slashers. Granted, I'm not a psychologist, but I say it must be good for us to engage with our fears in these safe ways where they're defanged, pun intended. What do most people do after they receive a fright that turns out to be nothing? They laugh, usually really hard. That in itself is valuable. Boo. Off the page. 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Shed storage. And there's a large picture of a storage shed for someone's yard. Grass in the front, one door open, hanging garden tools, a raised bed, and a wheelbarrow. It's a storage lifesaver, but some things you might want to stash in a shed can be ruined by temperature swings, moisture, and eek, pests. As you do your fall cleanup, check our list of items not to keep in the shed. bhg.com/shed-storage. The dream list. And there are pictures that I'll describe. Number one, textural ground. Instead of defaulting to painted drywall, create a backdrop with depth. McQuaid adds texture and age by wrapping the space in paneling. The modest material references the home's circa 1900 history and seaside location while establishing a laid-back air. The lime plaster range hood is also authentic in a home of this provenance. You can achieve a similar suede-like look with lime wash paint. And there's a picture of these cabinets, the paneling, and the sink has maybe it's granite, maybe it's marble countertop. Two, material mix. Avoid one-note schemes by choosing unexpected pairings that generate drama. To contrast the wood planks, McQuaid used sleek slabs of robust vein marble as the room's show-stopping focal point, making the kitchen fresh rather than fusty. Quartz, porcelain, and laminate surfaces can be less expensive alternatives. Handmade ceramic pendants with utilitarian chains accentuate the high contrast effect. And in the next picture, we do see those hanging pendants, and it did say handmade. There's a lot going on in this kitchen, but choosing calm colors in a limited palette keeps it from feeling overwhelming, McQuaid says. Imperfect patina.
Incorporating living finishes imbues this recently renovated kitchen.

0: kitchen with a sense of age that nods to its origins. 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The homeowner's dinged-up pine table in that picture will continue to collect marks and scratches, as will the honed marble countertops. Unlacquered brass hardware darkens over time. The leather chairs will garner wear, too, taking on a handsome, burnished quality. The seats and the backs of these chairs are that leather, and the surround by the windows seating area in an L shape with cushion, a cushion going the whole length. Get the look, bright ideas. Opt for pendants made from organic materials in simple shapes to lend modernity to an otherwise historical kitchen. And there's a picture of these items. 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Branch out with olive. So these paint cans with the lids off from the top down, they're all an olive type of color, and there's a little bowl of olives with a wooden spoon in them. And to the right hand corner, there are different varieties of olives in a dish. Try a new vein of the green spectrum with olive tones this fall. For interior designer Kylie Schinteffer, they bring a sense of warmth and richness, especially to rooms with moody, diffused light. From muted manzanilla to more vibrant Castelvetrano hues, there's an earthiness that feels really grounded, she says, of the verdant color she carried throughout a home in Big Fork, Montana. First one, native henna, 6001-4B, Valspar. It's a darker olive. Here's a lighter one, Fresh Brew M330-5 Bear. And a lot of light tones to it. Then a medium, Misted Fern, 482 Benjamin Moore. Paint colors may appear different on the printed page. Always test actual paint to assess the true color in your space. This article by Catherine O'Shea Evans, photo by Kelsey Hansen. To continue, nod to nature. Enveloping this Montana mudroom in olive green was a great opportunity to bridge the indoor to outdoor transitions, Schinteffer says. It also created a defined moment within the home, contrasting the many walls that boast stained or whitewashed wood paneling, an orange plaid bench cushion, zinc-topped table, and charcoal terracotta floors add to the rusticity. Very pretty how that olive green hues on the cabinets. There's a bench where you can sit by the windows with pillows, orange ones, muted color ones, beige, to contrast the green. Wood tones are always beautifully paired with olive, as are dark chocolates and ivories. We like colors found in nature, colors that have a bit of earthiness and muddiness to them versus being too clear. Kylie Schinteffer, interior designer. Carry a thread. Schinteffer kept the walls light in a sitting area in this picture, and they are light, and they're surrounded by a black frame for the windows or a dark color. It puts the focus on the coterie of trees outside the window. She still brought olive in on the sofa and drapes for a bit of color cohesiveness. Lavender in the bolster pillow and throw is one of green's natural complements. So that's very pretty on that green couch. Rein it in. Schinteffer anchored the olive hue of the guest room's Lake August wallpaper by painting the pair of antique twin beds a midnight black. Yeah, you can see the frame, the bed frames on these twin beds. Yeah, they are black. You need that punch of a stronger note to pair with that green, she says. A touch of umber in the throw pillows and folding stool, plus brass sconces and a gilt frame supply warmth. That is very nice with that contrast. And the folding stool looks like a leather in front of a small table between the beds. Owning it, 62 ways to stage your house. These strategies and design tips are so good, you want to use them whether you're selling or not. By Kathy Barnes, illustrations, Alana Kavanaugh. There's a color drawing of a woman with red hair, blue overalls, striped shirt, painting a door red. Staging is the process of getting your home ready to sell and involves five areas of focus: enhancing curb appeal, decluttering, making repairs, cleaning, and styling. You can do the prep work yourself or hire a professional stager with costs ranging from $500 for a verbal consultation to a full vacant home staging for over $5,000, according to the Real Estate Staging Association. When it's time to put your house on the market, a staged home, one that looks clean, spacious, and inviting, will be well worth your effort. I can confidently say that staging always offers a return on investment, says Dot Frank, a Better Homes and Gardens real estate agent in Bismarck, North Dakota. The return might come in the form of a higher selling price or an expedited sale, both of which translate to money in your pocket. The National Association of Realtors says a home that's been staged sells faster and earns up to 5% more money than one that has not been staged. These tips will guide you through the process as you get ready to sell. There's no one-size-fits-all approach. Do what your home needs and skip what doesn't apply to your situation. And who knows, once you're done, you might find that your home looks so good, you'll want to stay. Start with curb appeal. Some real estate agents tell potential buyers that if you don't like the house from the curb, don't bother going in. Curb appeal is simply that important. Here's what to do. Gently pressure wash anything on the exterior that looks dingy or has any algae growth. Freshen your front door with a coat of paint. 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Update the house numbers. Either remove them from the house and hit them with a fresh coat of spray paint or buy a new set. 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Swapping out an old one for a new one is an inexpensive way to upgrade the entry. Water your lawn. Get the sprinkler hooked up and water in the morning. A lush green lawn appeals to buyers. Disregard this if you live in a water-restricted, dropped location. Shape your shrubs. A fresh trim communicates that your home is cared for. Remove any dead limbs or bushes. Dead trees could be removed now as well. Add a few pots of colorful flowers at the entrance for a quick container garden. Buy mature hanging plants and transfer them into your pots. 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Make sure the gutters are clear and draining. The next page, same woman with the blue jean overalls, red hair, different blouse, carrying a lot of stuff away. Declutter. Next, turn your attention to the interior of your home. Think of it in two phases. First is the mess, second is excess. Here's what to do. 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Remove unnecessary furniture. You should be able to move through your rooms with ease. 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Purge old craft materials and unfinished projects. 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Remove personal items including family photos, a child's artwork, sports equipment, monogram towels, and invitations, hanging on your refrigerator. Removing signs of your life helps someone imagine living in the space. Take a hard look at your personal dumping ground. That might be a junk drawer for one person or a junk room for another. Look at the basement, the attic, garage, and shed. 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Clean it up. 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Misty Darling, Indianola, Iowa. 10 years ago, staging was putting out a stack of towels, a new shower curtain, and maybe a couple of pieces of art on the wall. 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I suggest buying baskets and containers for loose items in the kitchen and bathroom, along with one for each family member. Throw your personal items in when you have a showing scheduled. Then walk the baskets to the car and take these items with you. Dot Frank, Bismarck, North Dakota. Home staging helps sellers achieve Insta-worthy homes that get seen and shared. And if you have the issue, page 38, for more advice from our agent, scan this code with your smartphone. Upgrade. Trend report. Why we DIY and what holds us back. Do you DIY for the endorphin boost you get from a job well done or to bring a project in under budget? Have you ever started something then abandoned it? Yes, yes, and yes. To understand what motivates our readers, we commissioned the first ever BHG DIY Trend Report to study your DIY experiences. Here are the key things we learned. 86% of you feel confident using power tools, while 36% absolutely love using them. 77% currently have OnePlus abandoned projects. 76% like to see detailed DIY content to feel in the know, even when hiring a pro. 94% enjoy low-risk tasks. What's your why? Feeling a sense of pride? Some jobs are easy enough. Saving money? The BHG DIYer has an emotional connection to projects and sees them as part of their identity. We know our readers are doers who want to express creativity, solve problems, and manage projects more closely. Completing the projects makes people feel accomplished, proud, and happy. In a stuck place, we discovered two hurdles for our DIYers. FOMU, FOMU, a fear of messing up, has driven 68% of potential DIYers to hire a pro. Do you worry you'll get it wrong or make a costly or dangerous mistake? You're not alone. MPRS, or Mid-Project Regret Syndrome, is experienced by 86% of DIYers. It's that feeling of losing momentum when you're in the middle of a project. Maybe it's the extra trips to the store, mistakes, or unexpected costs associated with errors. Negative feelings like stress, exhaustion, boredom also contribute MPRS. For many people, it's just too much, causing them to abandon their projects entirely. But you don't have to stay stuck. It turns out the secret to overcoming both FOMU, FOMU, and MPRS comes down to having the right knowledge before starting a project, giving yourself permission to make mistakes by anticipating what you'll need and potential pitfalls, you'll get closer to your finish line. DIY projects you feel confident about doing, 81% making holiday decor, 75% creating wall art, 74% sewing a throw pillow, 66% replacing doorknobs, 54% repurposing furniture, tasks you'd gladly hire out, 83% electrical rewiring, 72% replacing windows, 63% renovating a room, 54% laying new flooring, 51% retiling a bathroom. Updating the backyard and garden tops the list of projects our DIYers want to tackle, and 88% want to learn more about gardening. Next is decorate Pumpkin Palooza. 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Then apply quick-setting glue along the pumpkin's natural ribs to adhere the trim. Very pretty. There's like rickrack on one of the ribs, a black and white pattern going on, some with diamonds on all these pumpkins. Really quite eye-catching. For free project templates and more carving stencils, visit bhg.com/pumpkin-stencils. So this picture is, it has about five different pumpkins, different decorations. One has like an owl body and the eyes out of different materials for the pumpkin to be decorated with. Fall for foraging. Tree huggers rejoice. The materials list for this pumpkin display is down to earth, literally. Collect leaves, dried flowers, sticks, glue your natural materials on pumpkins to create different patterns and shapes. For complete how to see the workbook on page 104, if you have the issue. Earthy. To keep the stem intact, open and clean the pumpkin from the bottom. Oh, that's interesting. Yeah, if you want to have your stem for the handle or for decorative, open and clean the pumpkin from the bottom. And here's a pumpkin with the carving on it, and you can see the flesh of the pumpkin. Leaf it out. Decorate your doorstep with a design that works all season. Trace a maple leaf or our template onto your pumpkin. Etch away the skin with a linoleum cutter, but be careful not to completely pierce through the rind. Fresh cut flowers. Turn to your late season blooms as inspiration for these etched floral motifs. Add detail by edging away just the skin in some spots and carving completely through the rind in others. For a pumpkin that sits better on its side, use the stem as a blossom center and carve petals around it. And that's what you see. There's two metal corrugated and one just a metal planter pot with fresh flowers. Then the one pumpkin on the side and petals etched around the stem, and two other pumpkins with etching flowers on the table near the pumpkins. Decorate. Silly! Fringe forward. You love to throw a boo-bash tinsel wigs on Amazon. Turn these gourds into party animals. Cut a hole in the wig to slip over the stem. Give it a trim. For eyes, use table tennis balls. So cute! With black sticker pupils and halved mini cupcake liners as eyelids. Well, that's cute on the other pumpkin, too, and they're fringed. Cut teeth from craft foam and secure everything with glue dots. So this picture has three of those fringed pumpkins, different colors, oranges, one in blue, the other gold. Let me go. Jostle your funny bone with this jack-o'-lantern that's just captured a skeleton. That's cute too. The eyes are looking down like, oh no, and there's these skeleton hands trying to get out of the pumpkin. Carve the word and eyes using our templates, then add posable skeleton hands from a Halloween store. Making faces. These ghouls just want to have fun. Use our templates to trace the goofy grins and carve them out. But don't punch out the pieces immediately. Tape off the stems and fill hollowed pumpkins with crumpled paper towels before you spray paint the surface so paint doesn't get inside the pumpkin. Once dry, remove paper towels and the cutouts. And these pumpkins are... they're on various cake plates and happy faces, and they are painted gray. Skull Cavern. If you love scary movies, haunted houses, frightful fun, this eerie pumpkin might be for you. Trace the stencil onto your squash. It is a pumpkin. Etch the teeth and round border, then carve away the eyes, nose, and cheeks. Wind a toy snake through the eye sockets to up the fear factor. Yes, I see that. Pick a blue Hokkaido squash or Hungarian blue pumpkin for bone gray base. And it's got a skeleton head, and there's a fake snake on the ground where it's sitting. Spooky. Creative. Mosaic masterpiece. Cut a variety of geometric shapes out of bright colored tissue paper for the stained glass-like pumpkin in the picture above. Paint pumpkin with a 2-to-1 blend of decoupage, medium, and water, then apply shapes. Very pretty. All kinds of different shapes. Not a traditional rectangle or circle or those. Or there's a few triangles, but all kinds of shapes. Color pops. These 80s-inspired gourds are totally tubular. Use acrylic paint on faux pumpkins so they last from year to year. Color block, then add geometric details. That is so pretty, too. Striped black and white one. One half orange with like stripes of black and white. One with dots all over and a big triangle. A gold stem. A large pumpkin. It looks like two together, but it's not. The orange one toward the bottom and a snake coming out of it. It's white and the stem is gold. Another black and white striped. Pink with triangle for nose and swirls for eyebrows, and a pretty light blue. Abstract artistry. Express your Jackson Pollock side with these splattered squash in this picture. Tape the stems, paint a base coat with craft paint, then dip a brush in paint and flick. Really pretty, all different colors. Mostly smaller pumpkins. By the numbers, we've shared a lot of pumpkin ideas in 102 years. Here are some milestones. 1928, fire safety first. We mentioned jack-o'-lanterns and advised swapping a real candle with a flashlight. We still stand by this, but now you can use a flameless LED candle. 1961, paint time. The first year we featured painted pumpkins. 450 pumpkin stories. The word pumpkin has appeared in this many articles. Cooking, decorating, and growing. We've covered it all. 23 covers. The first time a pumpkin started on our cover was November 1949. Number one, carving stencils. We rolled out pumpkin carving templates in 2000, and it's still our most read Halloween story online, bhg.com/pumpkin stencils. Next, cook, Harvest Hughes. It's true that we eat with our eyes, and do we have a feast for you? The artist's palette of vibrant vegetable soups might look a little too pretty deed, but we assure you their flavors outshine their beauty. So this round soup bowl is in the pinkish family. It looks like it's a beet and potato soup, and the background is from mauve down to a black. We started with all the things we love about baked potato soup, then added beets for a gorgeous color and earthier flavor. Instead of a heavy cheese topper with a swirl of sour cream, chives, and the bacon, make the soup a real masterpiece. Chipotle peppers amplify the smokiness of the bacon. Photos, Carson Downing. Food styling, Kelsey Moylan. 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If you're looking for something a little less traditional, give this bowl of liquid gold a spot in your seasonal lineup. 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Halloumi, H-A-L-L-O-U-M-I, is a semi-hard brined cheese. Because it has a high melting point, it's ideal for making golden crisp croutons. Zucchini jug soup with halloumi croutons. Perhaps one of the most neutral flavor vegetables, zucchini welcomes the zip of jug, Z-H-U-G, an herbaceous hot sauce from Yemen. The duo simmers in veggie broth with cannellini beans and kale for body and fiber until tender enough to blend. The soup itself is rich and flavorful, but the true stars of the show are the toppers, crisp seared halloumi croutons and roasted cherry tomatoes that burst with sweet juices to complement the heat. Recipe. Smoky beet and potato soup. Hands-on 10 minutes. Total time 1 hour 5 minutes. Ingredients. 8-ounce hickory smoked bacon slices chopped. 1 medium onion chopped, 1 cup, 2 rib celery chopped, 1 cup, 2 garlic cloves minced, 2 pound 5 medium russet potatoes peeled and coarsely 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Use an immersion blender to puree soup until very smooth. 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Serve with lime wedges, serves 8 per serving. 292 calories, 14 grams fat, 12 grams saturated fat, 324 milligrams sodium, 36 grams carb, 6 grams fiber, 5 grams sugars, 8 grams of protein. And last recipe, zucchini jug soup with halloumi croutons. We pureed all the soups for this story, but we also love the way this one looks and tastes without going the extra step to blend it. The choice is yours. Just don't skip the cheese croutons. Hands-on, 15 minutes, total time 40 minutes. Ingredients: 2 9-ounce containers cherry tomatoes on the vine, cut into small clusters, 1 to 2 fresh hot green chilies, such as serrano, roughly chopped, 2 garlic cloves smashed, 1/2 teaspoon ground 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Line a baking sheet with parchment paper. Place tomato clusters on the prepared baking sheet. Brush or spray with olive oil and sprinkle with 1/4 teaspoon salt and 1/4 teaspoon freshly ground black pepper. 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Let stand until ready to serve. 2. Meanwhile, for jug, in a mini food processor or mortar and pestle, combine chilies, smashed garlic, coriander, cumin, and cardamom. Pulse until chilies and garlic are a fine paste. Add parsley, cilantro, 1 tablespoon of the lemon juice, 1/8 teaspoon salt, 1/8 teaspoon black pepper. Pulse until herbs have broken down into a rough puree. Add the remaining 1 tablespoon lemon juice. Pulse to combine. Add the 1/4 cup olive oil. Process until sauce lightens in color and oil is emulsified, but stop before sauce is completely uniform. It should look bright green with flecks of herbs. 3. For soup, in a 5 to 6 quart pot, heat 1 tablespoon olive oil over medium. Add onion and 1/4 teaspoon salt. Cook, stirring occasionally until softened, but not brown, 3 minutes. Add zucchini and minced garlic. Cook and stir 1 minute. Stir in broth. Bring to boiling. Reduce heat. Cover and simmer until zucchini is tender, 10 minutes. 4. Meanwhile, for croutons, cut halloumi into small 1 centimeter cubes. Pat dry. Place in a large nonstick skillet. Cook over medium until browned on all sides. Initially, the cheese will release liquid before it begins to brown. 5. Gently stir beans, kale, and 1/4 cup of the jug into the soup. Cook until beans are heated through and kale has softened. Season with additional salt if you like. Use an immersion blender to puree soup until desired texture. Serve soup drizzled with additional jug and topped with halloumi croutons and roasted cherry tomatoes serve 6 per serving. 394 calories, 24 grams fat, 9 grams saturated fat, 30 milligrams cholesterol, 1,102 milligrams sodium, it's a lot of sodium, 31 grams carb, 12 grams fiber, 8 grams sugar, 18 grams of protein. Now for me, I would probably not put in the hot green chilies, but the other ingredients I would. It just looks lovely in the bowl with the tomatoes with the still on the stems that you have roasted in the oven. This is the end of episode 1 of the October 2024 issue of Better Homes and Gardens.
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2: Next is a brief poetry moment. The poem is by Lisa McMongale. It is entitled, The Black Walnut Tree. Like a mother gathering scattered toys at the end of the day, I bend to pick up green walnuts, the size and color of tennis balls, and pile them under the black walnut tree, for the squirrels that tear the pulpy rind off to expose the woody shell inside. In early August, the yellowed walnut leaves drop, the first to color, fall, and skip with the wind across the porch, scuffing dryly on the concrete floor. The lowest limbs tower out of reach, unlike the maple's low branches, perfect for climbing and siphoning sweet sap for syrup and maple sugar candy. A chain my grandfather tied around a branch like a tourniquet to hang a butchered pig until the blood drained from his limp body still snakes around the limb. The chain so corroded, after 50 years of rain and snow, that if I could breach it, the rust would flake off like dead skin onto my fingers. I would climb a ladder to untie the chain, but the tree grew around it, and like all living things, made the wound a part of itself. This is Ellen Mayer, looking forward to being with you again.

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2: I'm Dr. Anthony Lizowitz, and this is Climate Connections. Summers in Atlanta are hot, and getting hotter as the climate warms. To stay safe in the heat, residents often spend a lot of money on air conditioning.
3: One of the things I saw was that we had seniors especially getting displaced because of energy burden, because the utility rates are too high.
2: To help reduce urban heat, Liliana Bakhtiari of the Atlanta City Council introduced an ordinance that requires so-called cool roofs throughout the city, and the council passed it last year. Cool roofs are built with highly reflective materials, so they absorb less heat from the sun.
3: They're not overly expensive. They're on the market. They're available right now.
2: The ordinance applies to new roofs and major renovations, so widespread adoption will take time. But models show that within a few decades, cool roofs could reduce temperatures in some of the hottest Atlanta neighborhoods by up to 6 degrees. And residents with cool roofs will experience benefits right away. Their homes won't get as hot, and they will spend less on air conditioning
3: as a result of the new roofing. So not only is it reducing extreme heat, some of our hottest areas and citywide, it's going to also help people, especially seniors and renters and people in multifamily, keep their power bills more affordable.
2: Climate Connections is produced by the Yale Center for Environmental Communication.

$1 million for airplanes, then it parked them. The agency used a no-bid contract to buy 10 used jets, saying they were urgently needed for deportation flights, but the fleet, has largely sat idle for months. In a note about this article, the article is written by David A. Fahrenthold, Andrea Fuller, Julie Tate, Nicholas Nehamas, and Hamid Al-Aziz. To understand this Department of Homeland Security contract, the reporters talked to people with knowledge of it and examined flight tracking data, contracting records, and internal documents. Starting last fall, the Department of Homeland Security spent $464 million on a no-bid contract to buy 10 used airplanes from a firm in Northern Virginia. That was an enormous price tag, but the department said it had no time to consider other offers. The planes were needed urgently for deportation flights. But since then, the department has barely used this new fleet for deportations or anything else. Three of the aircraft are luxury business jets. Just months after acquiring them, the department sought to loan or lease two to other agencies, including one for the use of FBI Director Kash Patel, according to a letter to the department sent Wednesday by top Democrats on the Senate Appropriations Committee. The other seven are older Boeing 737 passenger jets, which the government has left parked at an airport in Lake Charles, Louisiana, for months at a time. An internal government document obtained by the New York Times said the agency did not have the staff necessary to operate them. The acquisitions were part of a surge of rushed contracts handed out recently by the Homeland Security Department, which has repeatedly used the need for, quote, urgency, close quote, to bypass regular contracting procedures. The idled planes highlight the risk of that approach. The agency rushed headlong to spend nearly $500 million, only to end up with planes it did not fly. The contract also illuminated a broader trend within the second Trump administration. No-bid contracts awarded to people with connections to Mr. Trump or his cabinet secretaries. The company that received the contract, the Dallas Aviation Corporation, is led by a chairman who had donated to a political committee supporting the previous Homeland Security Secretary, Kristi Noem. The department's Immigration and Customs Enforcement Agency has long outsourced its deportation flights by chartering planes from private companies. It also uses military and Coast Guard aircraft. Because of that, former immigration officials said there seemed to be little need for the department to take on the expense of buying and maintaining a significant number of its own aircraft. If you asked me to write a list of the things ICE needed to increase the number of deportation, buying its own fleet of airplanes would absolutely not make the top 10, said John Sedgwick, a former acting director of ICE during the Obama administration. In a written statement, the Homeland Security Department sought to shift responsibility for the contract to Ms. Noem. President Trump fired her in March and appointed Mark Wayne Mullen, a Republican senator from Oklahoma, as secretary. The contract for Dallas was made and approved by department leadership before Secretary Mullen was sworn in, the department said in the statement. The agency said it reserves the right to adjust course in an environment with evolving requirements and demands. A spokeswoman for Ms. Noem sought to place the responsibility on Mr. Mullen instead, saying the purchase was finalized under his leadership. Contracting records show that the size of the contract increased by $303 million on the day that Mr. Mullen was sworn in as secretary. The agency said that the idle 737 passenger jets had been undergoing maintenance checks
and that there were plans for two of them to begin deportation flights.

0: later this month. The situation with the planes was reminiscent of the department's about-face on a plan to acquire warehouses to hold detainees. The department spent heavily on those when Ms. Noem was secretary, but reversed itself just months later under Mr. Mullen. The department is now giving away or selling 7 warehouses that it bought for more than $700 million. A letter sent to the department Wednesday by Democratic Senators Patty Murray of Washington and Christopher Murphy of Connecticut, who sit on the Senate Appropriations Committee, said Homeland Security officials had already conceded to the committee that most of the planes would not be used for deportations. In other front-page news from the Times for August 13th, Trump administration lets key gun law lapse following court ruling. The retreat by the Justice Department effectively allowed a pillar of the Prohibition-era National Firearms Act to lapse. The Justice Department declined to appeal a court ruling that effectively dismantled long-standing restrictions on owning short-barreled guns and suppressors, bowing to pressure from Republicans and gun advocates. Judge James Wesley Hendricks of the Northern District of Texas had said that his order, striking down the mandated permitting process under the National Firearms Act as unconstitutional, would go into effect Thursday unless the Justice Department appealed it. Trump administration officials didn't file an appeal to the court before 12:01 a.m. Thursday, according to publicly available court records. In effect, the Trump administration stepped aside for now and allowed the Prohibition-era gun control measure to lapse under judicial scrutiny after President Trump signed a law last year that weakened the restrictions by removing a $200 tax for the permit. The administration has another 52 days to file an appeal in the case. Gun rights groups and gun businesses, many of which had filed and supported the lawsuit, celebrated the overturning of the law. Groups supporting gun restrictions criticized the government's inaction, arguing that the ruling had deregulated dangerous, easily concealable firearms and accessories that had been restricted since 1934. The Justice Department did not explain why it did not immediately appeal the ruling in an unsigned statement to the New York Times hours before the midnight deadline. The Justice Department said that it, quote, respects Americans' Second Amendment rights and is currently assessing the impact of the court's ruling, close quote. It was a retreat by the Trump administration, which had argued after Mr. Trump's law was passed last year that Congress still had the authority to restrict particularly dangerous and easily concealable weapons. The government's move to forego a stay of the ruling or issue any public statement on the issue came after gun rights groups and dozens of Republican lawmakers publicly pressured Todd Blanche, the Attorney General, to allow the ruling to stand. In other news from the Times, New Yorkers who lost insurance after Trump cuts face hard choices. New York State's generous health plan for working-class people was hit hard by federal funding cuts. More than 400,000 people are now looking for new coverage or living without it. When Muriel Sethu's family lost their health insurance last month, she signed up her 3 children for a new plan, but she and her husband could not afford coverage for themselves. Ms. Sethu, a personal care assistant who lives in Pittsburgh, New York, was among more than 400,000 people in the state who lost their low-cost health coverage, known as the Essential Plan. After federal funding cuts under President Trump, I was disappointed and also scared, she said. You never know, you could get sick any time. Miss Sathu said that she and her husband, a machine operator in a warehouse, could not pay hundreds of dollars per month for insurance. Their previous plan had no monthly premium. She plans to work more hours and seek coverage through her employer. New York's Essential Plan, an unusual state program that is almost entirely federally subsidized, was a lifeline for people who earned too much to qualify for Medicaid but struggled to pay for private insurance. Established in 2015 under the Affordable Care Act, the plan also became popular with immigrants ineligible for Medicaid and drove down the number of people in New York without health insurance to below 5%. Now, health experts are worried about the number, or worried that number will rise and that more people will lose access to care. And many New Yorkers are now paying more for insurance at a time when families are already struggling to afford housing and groceries. The plan had become a spigot of billions of federal health care dollars, more than were routed to other states. When Mr. Trump's domestic policy law was approved last year, it restricted which non-citizens were eligible, reducing the flow of funding. The state then limited eligibility. The earnings threshold for a family of four used to be $82,500. Now it is $66,000. Health officials and community groups are rushing to help people find new insurance. Nearly 450,000 people lost coverage on July 1st, and about 242,000 have since joined new plans, state officials said. New Yorkers have until the end of August to sign up for coverage through the state marketplace. Elizabeth Benjamin, a vice president of the Community Service Society, an anti-poverty nonprofit that helps people access health care, said that many of those who lost coverage were freelancers and hourly workers. "Our call volume has doubled," she said. "People are confused and upset. They're going without insurance." The deep cuts to the Essential Plan come as congressional Republicans have reduced federal subsidies for people on ACA plans, Affordable Care Act plans, and enrollment has dropped. More New Yorkers are expected to lose their insurance in January when new Medicaid rules, including work requirements, take effect. State officials have warned that more than one people in New York could lose Medicaid coverage in the coming years. In other news from today's Times, Russian strikes on dozens of grain ships threaten global food supplies. The deadly strikes are part of a long-running maritime battle with Ukraine and echo battles over other key shipping routes around the world. As families strolled along a promenade in the Ukrainian port city of Odessa recently, a lone cargo ship sailed in the distance. Suddenly, a drone dropped out of the clear blue sky and slammed into the vessel, sending smoke billowing across the horizon. The attack, which I witnessed in late July, was part of a Russian campaign targeting cargo vessels that has halted nearly all shipping in and out of Odessa, Ukraine's most crucial link to the world economy. Coming at the start of the harvest season, the Russian campaign in Ukraine, which is a major producer of grains like wheat, corn, and barley, could throw global food supply chains into turmoil. In 2022, during the first months of the full-scale war, Russia established a blockade of Ukrainian ports, causing a spike in global food prices and placing an estimated 70 million people at increased risk of acute food insecurity. Russia is hunting these vessels, Dmytro Baramov, president of the Ukrainian Ports Association, said in an interview. It's a professional hunting for civilian vessels. The Russian strikes are the latest chapter in a long-running battle over the Black Sea and the adjacent Sea of Azov. New weapons that allow for precision targeting at great distances have made slow-moving cargo vessels easy targets. In June and July, Russian forces attacked at least 50 cargo ships, according to Ukrainian officials, killing more than 30 civilians. Ukraine has also systematically targeted Russian-linked tankers and cargo vessels. Moscow's maritime campaign appears to be a response to Ukraine's dissemination of the Russian fleet of river, sea, oil tankers in the Sea of Azov, and Kyiv's continued targeting of ships transporting Russian goods, which has left occupied Crimea isolated and starved for fuel. Ukraine's latest major assault took place before dawn on Wednesday when the country's forces attacked the Russian port of Novorossiysk on the Black Sea with jet-powered drones, missiles, and unmanned naval systems, President Volodymyr Zelensky said. Air defense positions, piers, and seaport infrastructure were struck, he said. Three people died, including an 8-year-old child, and about 60 residential buildings were damaged. Veneman Kondrovek, the governor of the Krasnor region, which includes Novorossiysk, said on social media. Andrew Kravchenko, the mayor of the city, which is a critical hub for grain exports, declared a state of emergency. He said the city's water supply had been suspended after two mains were damaged. The escalating battle between Russia and Ukraine is a flashpoint in a larger global phenomenon that threatens one of the foundational tenets of the international order, freedom of navigation. That maritime system which underpins modern global commerce is under strain as state and non-state actors increasingly use drones, anti-ship missiles, and mines to disrupt routes, particularly in places like the Red Sea and the Strait of Hormuz. The strait, a key conduit for oil and gas, has effectively been closed since the United States and Israel attacked Iran in February. Turning to another Times article, for Trump, secret flight was a stunning ruse, for Putin, a regular Tuesday. President Trump's Air Force One subterfuge pales in comparison to the secrecy surrounding Russia's president, whose fixation on security has reached new heights in recent years. President Trump's Air Force One subterfuge was a stunning episode of official deception, but it pales in comparison to the secrecy surrounding President Vladimir V. Putin of Russia, whose activity is shrouded in so much mystery that journalists have tried to track it by assessing the writing of his office plants. That is the method some reporters resorted to this year as they worked to ascertain whether the Russian leader's televised meetings took place when the Kremlin said they did. The apparent reversal of the leaf decay seen in Mr. Putin's plants suggested that the meetings actually took place in a different order and on different days. For Mr. Putin, such deceit is par for the course. The White House, by contrast, has been criticized for not revealing Mr. Trump's secret plane switch on a Turkish tarmac last month until the Washington Post broke the story this week. Compared to Russia, said Michael Rubin, a Russian investigative reporter, this is child's play. Mr. Rubin and other reporters have found that Mr. Putin has outfitted his residences with nearly identical offices so that video footage of meetings does not reveal his location. His security apparatus has developed a presidential train along with special railroad spurs and secret stations near at least three of his country residences, according to news reports and satellite images. Government officials are forced to play along, keeping their meetings with Mr. Putin a secret until they are televised, sometimes weeks later, and then pretending they happened on that day. In Russia, official falsehoods about the president's whereabouts are just a regular Tuesday, said Farida Rustamova, a Russian journalist who covers the Kremlin from exile. She has reported that Mr. Putin's interlocutor in his televised meetings sometimes speak of outdated events, in at least one case in clothes and a haircut, incongruous with other public appearances. There is even a term of art for those delayed release Putin meetings among Russian journalists, connoisseurs or canned goods. The Kremlin has previously denied deceiving the public about Mr. Putin's location and did not respond to a request for comment. In other political news, there's a long article from today's Times by Charles Homans, Inside the DSA's Audacious Quest for Power in the Democratic Party. It's too long to read the whole article, but I'll read a part of it. Democratic Socialists are capturing more votes than ever before, even as they run up against the limits of their appeal. It was the Democratic Party's, quote, summer of socialism, close quote, as an email from the Republican National Committee cheerfully called it that morning, and Ashik Siddiqui, a co-chair of the Democratic Socialist of America, was standing on a chair outside a bar rallying the comrades. Zoran's race is a big proof of concept, Siddiqui told the crowd, which had gathered in Chicago on the last day of July for a DSA organizing summit. Many of the hundreds of so members assembled around him had volunteered for the campaign of Zoran Mandami, the recently elected New York City mayor and DSA stalwart. We can scale that up all over the country over the next year and a half, Siddiqui said. The DSA is not generally an organization of outsized personalities. Its leaders tend to exude a self-effacing, slightly dorky enthusiasm. As Siddiqui, a 38-year-old former environmental organizer from New York, mustered the troops on the bar patio, he resembled the lead volunteer at a particularly enthusiastic Sunday afternoon park cleanup event, pointing people to the spare rakes and garbage bags, and not the leader of an organization that was presiding over what has been arguably the most remarkable season in the history of American socialism. As recently as 2011, socialism was so taboo in the United States that PolitiFact could observe uncontroversially that the, quote, the S-word is overwhelmingly considered a toxic label in American politics, close quote. But since Senator Bernie Sanders' 2016 presidential run, and even more so since Mandami's mayoral win last year, this has changed significantly. This July, a CNN poll found that a full third of Democratic and Democratic-leaning adults identify themselves as Democratic Socialist, and they are voting like it. DSA-backed candidates have won 5 congressional primaries since June for solidly Democratic seats in New York, Philadelphia, Detroit, and Denver, 2 of them upsets of long-serving incumbents. A DSA-er is poised to be the next mayor of Washington. Another is in a runoff for mayor of Los Angeles. The narrow loss this month of Francesca Hong, a Democratic Socialist candidate for governor, running in Wisconsin's Democratic primary with local DSA chapters' endorsements, disappointed many on the left, but it was also a signal about the potency of new socialist politics. Even without the backing of national DSA leaders and politicians, her campaign came within a few thousand votes of beating a rival enthusiastically supported by the state's Democratic governor. In 2015, the DSA, the largest socialist organization in the country, though not a political party, could claim fewer than 7,000 members, most of them inactive. In early July, Syndicue announced the group had reached 120,000 members, making it larger than any organized socialist movement in American history. Even in the early 20th century heyday of the Socialist Party of America. I try not to be a superstitious person, looking for omens or signals, Syndicue went on, but the day we hit 120,000 members surpassing the historic Socialist Party was the 4th of July. And in a related story, the debate over Democrats' future rages on after Hong's defeat in Wisconsin. Some Democrats said the outcome showed that the moderate wing of the party carried more electoral weight, while Ms. Hong's strong showing gave some progressives hope. Francesca Hong was supposed to prove that a Democratic socialist could win a statewide election. Instead, her surprise loss in the primary election for governor of Wisconsin dealt a blow to the progressive movement and initiated a scramble among Democratic factions to define her narrow defeat either as an impressive harbinger of the movement's future or an ominous sign of voter antipathy toward the far left. Some prominent Democrats argued that the outcome was proof that the moderate wing of the party carried more electoral weight than the progressive one, which has dominated headlines this year as insurgent candidates have ousted incumbents in deep blue cities. Others on the left looked to celebrate the tight race, even though their candidate fell short. As evidence that progressives can compete in statewide contest. It's a significant loss, Robert Leska, a spokesman for Madison's Democratic Socialist of America chapter, said in an interview, but he argued the race was also a big triumph of how far we can go with building the left infrastructure in Wisconsin that simply did not exist a year ago. David Crowley, who is the Milwaukee County executive and had briefly suspended his campaign just a month ago, defeated Ms. Hong by a razor-thin margin. His victory defied months of polls that showed Ms. Hong far in the lead. It was the second consecutive week with a Democratic primary in which a progressive candidate underperformed expectations. Last week in the Democratic Senate race in Michigan, Dr. Abdul El-Sayed defeated the Representative Haley Stevens. But the contest was closer than expected and was not called until the next morning. Both narrow outcomes have kept the debate that has been raging all year between moderates and progressives vigorously alive. Mr. El-Sayed is not a member of the Democratic Socialist of America, and the DSA is not officially part of the Democratic Party. But both the DSA and non-DSA progressives have roiled the party in this year's midterms, by exciting the left flank of the party's base. Some in the party hope to export aspects of Ms. Hong's success to other campaigns, notably her ground game. The former chef and restaurateur spent more time than any other candidate campaigning in rural Wisconsin, and it appeared to pay off with strong margins in some of those counties. Progressives have won a string of races partly on the strength of their ground games. The question is whether the model can be replicated without the populist policy proposals, such as abolishing ICE and are resonating with some voters, but that many moderates eschew. The fallout of Ms. Hong's campaign carries extra weight as the party eyes 2028, with those in each wing already jockeying to elevate their own. On Wednesday, Democrats openly exploring presidential bids sought to wield the election results to make their cases. Rahm Emanuel, the former Chicago mayor and former chief of staff to President Barack Obama, wrote on social media that Ms. Hong's defeat showed that the pragmatic wing isn't a faction of the part of this party. It's the majority. It's awake now, and it's exerting itself. Representative Ro Khanna, a progressive congressman from California who had endorsed Ms. Hong and is also contemplating a run for president, sought to tamp down criticism of the far left. "I appreciate the Democrats can have differences over single-payer health care, free child care, pausing data centers, and other issues," at Francisca Hong, Wisconsin, fought for, he wrote on X, "but caricaturing and labeling candidates based on a few statements is not a politics I believe in." Democratic socialists had seen Wisconsin as a key opportunity to prove that their message could resonate in less liberal parts of the country. While they planned to study Ms. Hong's loss to improve their electoral fortunes, several said they viewed Tuesday's result as strong proof of the movement's rise. Francesca won hundreds of thousands of votes, one of the highest vote totals of Democratic Socialist candidate in any election in the United States, said Katie Sims, a DSA member in Ithaca, New York, who leads the group's national electoral strategy. "Ultimately, it's disappointing that she lost by such a small margin, but really heartening that it shows that these kinds of races are viable." In other news from the Times, a whole section on artificial intelligence, titles of the articles in their bylines are as follows. "So you want to build an AI star? Designers at a new crop of creative studios have made fake personas that they hope real people will love. Are they distorting culture or mirroring it?" That's a longer article, different headline. "America wants to make its own humanoid robots. That won't be easy. China already manufactures humanoid robots by the thousands. A new generation of U.S. startups is betting that there is still time to compete." And a third article, "I tested a popular AI slop detector. It felt empowering." All of those articles under a section called Artificial Intelligence, China's AI, White House Plans, Tokyonomics, and Larry Ellison and Oracle. So there is expanding coverage of AI as a separate feature of the New York Times. Turning to other articles, extreme heat, whatever happened to English summers, scorched Britons would like to know, with forecasters issuing a warning for very high temperatures, this summer is on track to be one of the hottest yet. Green and pleasant, no more. Photos show England turning a parched brown. And an article, "This year's El Nino is huge and already changing the world. The recurring climate phenomena is expected to peak later this year, but it is already causing dry spells and crop failures on three continents. El Nino is the planet's naturally recurring chaos agent, scrambling weather patterns, spiking global temperatures, and typically reaching full strength by December. But this year's El Niño, which is expected to be record-breaking, is already strong and having big effects, nudging up global temperatures and causing dry spells and crop failures on multiple continents. Parts of Panama, normally one of the wettest countries on Earth, haven't had a major storm since early May. Ethiopia's fertile highlands are enduring one of their driest summer stretches in four decades, and India had its fifth driest June since the country's modern rain records began in 1901. This is a good sign that the El Niño response has really kicked in, said Chris Funk, director of the Climate Hazard Center at the University of California, Santa Barbara. Dr. Funk termed it an, quote, early onset El Niño, close quote. These on-the-ground consequences reflect the magnitude of the changes in the Pacific Ocean, where El Niños develop when unusually warm waters build up. These episodes occur every 2 to 7 years and have contributed to planetary swings going back millenniums. But this year's is on track to be the strongest in nearly 80 years of records. Scientists are debating whether human-caused climate change is tilting the odds towards stronger and more frequent El Niño events. The El Niño of the past few decades have been comparably strong, but the variables that combine to create an El Niño are complex, and some experts argue the recent trend could just be a random signal. What's clear is that El Niño's gyrations are adding to the stronger storms, drier dry spells, and fiercer wildfires that global warming is already bringing about. El Niño will magnify those phenomena in some regions and could lift global temperatures to record levels next year as the heat from the Pacific spreads around the world. What we'll see in 2027 is a sneak peek of what the new normal will be in 2035, said Zeke Hausfather, a climate scientist at Berkeley Earth, a nonprofit research organization. We'll see things that have never happened before in our history in terms of temperature, drought conditions, extreme heat. El Niño events are measured by looking at sea surface temperatures in a specific rectangular zone of the Pacific Ocean. Temperatures there have soared over the past 3 months, and forecasts suggest that, by year's end, they could exceed normal levels by more than they did during the strongest El Niños in modern history, which occurred in 1982-83, 1997-98, and 2015-2016. Between October and December, the National Oceanic and Atmospheric Administration says there's an 81% chance that El Niño conditions will be, quote, very strong, close quote, meaning the 3-month average temperature in that zone of the Pacific is 2 degrees Celsius or 3.6 degrees Fahrenheit higher than normal. But forecasts show that daily ocean temperatures during that period could spike to more than 3 degrees Celsius above normal. In other news, Forbes fired top editor after discovering he received a secret $6 million payment. Randall Lane, the magazine's chief content officer, received the money from the founder of Shook Research, which has worked with Forbes on content about wealth advisors. The top editor of Forbes was fired last month after the company discovered that he had received a payment of about $6 million from the founder of a firm that does business with the magazine, according to three people familiar with the decision. Randall Lane, the magazine's chief content officer, was paid by R.J. Shook whose company Shook Research has teamed up with Forbes since 2016 to publish rankings of wealth advisors. The payment was made after Mr. Shook sold a majority stake in Shook Research to PPC Enterprises, a private equity firm, last August. Two of the people familiar with the transaction said, "It isn't clear why Mr. Shook paid Mr. Lane. According to a person familiar with Mr. Lane's thinking, he considered the payment a gift in recognition of the advice he had provided Mr. Shook over the years." This article is based on interviews with a half dozen people familiar with Mr. Lane's exit and his work at Forbes, who spoke on the condition of anonymity to discuss confidential and proprietary information. Forbes has policies requiring its employees to seek permission before conducting outside business activities and prohibiting them from gaining personally, directly or indirectly, from the company's business dealings, according to a copy of the employee handbook obtained by the New York Times. Traditional newsrooms usually forbid journalists to accept payments from sources or business partners to avoid conflicts of interest or the appearance of a conflict. "I made a mistake and I take responsibility for it," Mr. Lane, 58, said in a statement to the Times. "I should have disclosed the gift, and failing to was a serious error in judgment. I deeply regret, and I lost the job and team I loved because of it. None of this changes how I feel about Forbes and the amazing people there," Mr. Lane added. A Forbes spokeswoman confirmed that Mr. Lane was no longer with the magazine, but declined to comment on the payment. A spokesman for Shook Research declined to comment. Mr. Shook did not respond to calls or messages seeking comment. Founded more than a century ago, Forbes emerged as an influential biweekly chronicle of corporate America during the 20th century, putting titans of industry like Steve Jobs, Bill Gates, and Warren Buffett on its cover. Forbes' business model has evolved over the year as its print advertising revenues declined. The company ventured into new businesses such as selling commemorative plaques and holding ticketed events for professionals who made its coveted list. In the 2010s, it was criticized for publishing a flood of articles from contributors, some of whom had little experience, if any, in traditional journalism. Some contributors promised people and businesses a mention on Forbes.com in exchange for payment. Forbes, in 2018, made changes to its contributor network and said at the time that it was redoubling its commitment to quality. Over the past decade, Forbes has published many co-branded rankings using Shook's research that highlight the, quote, best in state, top next gen wealth advisors, close quote, or the top wealth management teams, private wealth. Shook Research's website highlights 12 different lists. To build the list, Shook employees interview and analyze financial advisors across the country and turn their rankings over to Forbes, which reviews and publishes the list. Financial advisors don't pay to be included on the list, but those who make the cut can pay to purchase plaques, logos, and detailed online profiles commemorating their inclusion, sometimes for thousands of dollars. Forbes splits that money with Shook Research, which highlights its affiliation with Forbes on its corporate website. In other news, ex-official at civil rights group is charged in plot to misuse far-right informants. The charges signaled an escalation of the Justice Department's prosecution of the Southern Poverty Law Center, which is best known for investigating white supremacist groups. A former senior official at the Southern Poverty Law Center was charged on Wednesday with fraud and conspiracy as part of a revised indictment accusing the storied civil rights group of cheating its donors by using their money to pay informants inside right-wing extremist organizations. The former official, Heidi Beerich, once ran the center's informant program, which recruited what amounted to spies within far-right groups like the Ku Klux Klan. Prosecutors say that while Ms. Beerich was overseeing payments to the informants, she was in a romantic relationship with one of them, and the two shared a house and bank accounts. Most of the charges against Ms. Beerich were contained in an earlier version of the indictment, but nonetheless signaled an escalation of the Justice Department's prosecution of the Law Center, which is best known for investigating white supremacist groups. It was the first time anybody connected with the Law Center, not just the organization, had been formally indicted. Michael J. Proctor, Ms. Beerich's lawyer, said in a statement that she had, quote, dedicated her life to fighting hate groups and extremist movements, close quote. Her decades-long record of success dismantling hate groups and the resulting threats to her life speak volumes, the statement said. For this, she has been indicted. In the previous version of the indictment, Ms. Beerich had been identified as an unnamed employee of the Law Center. Prosecutors said she had been in a relationship with an informant who infiltrated a neo-Nazi organization, the National Alliance, and was paid more than $1 million over two decades. Between 2015 and 2021, prosecutors said, about $140,000 of that money ended up in the joint accounts she shared with the informant, known in the indictment only as F-9. Attorney General Todd Blanche addressed the charges against her in a news conference on Wednesday in Washington. I believe she was part of the effort to open bank accounts in completely fictitious companies' names and make payments to individuals for reasons that were not accurate as described, he said. Abby Lowell, who is representing the Law Center, assailed the new charges as the Justice Department's most recent effort to go after his client. This charge reflects a desperate government confronting a weak case, scrambling to make something, anything, stick as we approach trial, Mr. Lowell said. The Trump administration and its allies have for years criticized the Law Center's efforts to document and expose the inner workings of far-right organizations. It is said that the group often failed to draw a distinction between extremist and more traditional conservative groups, especially in one of its premier publications, known as the Hate Map. Last year, several conservative groups mentioned in the Hate Map sent a letter to Stephen Miller, one of President Trump's top aides, asking him to urge Mr. Trump to issue an executive order removing all information from the Law Center, that federal websites, and barring the administration from using the group's writings in any government programs. While the president never issued the order, Kash Patel, the FBI director, announced in October that the Bureau was severing ties with the Law Center. Mr. Patel said the organization had long ago abandoned civil rights work and turned into a partisan smear machine. He singled out its use of the hate map, which he added, unfairly targeted mainstream Americans. Moreover, the letter to Mr. Miller used language about the Law Center that was almost identical at times to language that appeared in an FBI document from October that laid out the basics of the investigation that ultimately resulted in the original indictment being filed in April. At the heart of the government's case is an accusation that the informant program not only tricked banks and donors to the Law Center, but also purposefully promoted the very type of far-right extremism that it was purporting to work against. In other news, driver sets record for hydrogen-powered vehicle at more than 406 miles per hour. Andy Green, a 64-year-old retired Royal Air Force pilot from Britain, was already the only person to break the sound barrier on land. "The ground comes at you very quickly," he said. The fastest driver on Earth has set another record. Andy Green, 64, the only person to break the sound barrier on land, set a record for the fastest land speed in a hydrogen-fueled hydrogen-fueled internal combustion vehicle on Tuesday. At 406.320 miles per hour, at 653.9 kilometers per hour, the record set at the Bonneville Salt Flats in Utah was confirmed by the Fédération Internationale des Automobiles, the governing body for motorsports. "The ground comes at you very, very quickly," Mr. Green, a former pilot at the Royal Air Force, said in a phone interview on Wednesday. "You're driving five or six times as fast as on the interstate. Everything happens very quickly." Mr. Green was driving a JCB Hydromax, which looks more like a rocket on wheels than a car, the fastest hydrogen-powered vehicle of any kind in history, according to JCB, the British machinery company that manufactured it. Beyond setting a land speed record, the company is hoping to use hydrogen engines in the products it builds, Mr. Green said. "No plumes of smoke were produced by this speed record. Hydrogen powers the vehicle and water comes out of the exhaust. This is as zero carbon as it gets," Mr. Green said. Mr. Green set the record on a 12-mile track on the Bonneville Salt Flat, a 30,000-acre expanse of hard white salt crust on the Great Salt Lake Basin in Utah. "You can physically see the curvature of the earth," Mr. Green said. "This smooth surface is so long. How does it feel to be a vehicle going 400 miles per hour? Loud and with heavy vibrations," Mr. Green said. As he accelerated, he looked farther in the distance, and the markers along the course came at him faster and faster, he said. Around him, there was nothing but white salt. The track seemed to get narrower. All of this is happening as he was sandwiched between two roaring engines in a cockpit that was built to fit his 6'3" frame. "It takes about 72 seconds to get from 50 miles per hour to 400, Mr. Green said. With that, we conclude reading of the New York Times for Thursday, August 13, 2026. This has been Eldridge Carr on behalf of the Cleveland, Ohio Sight Center Network for Radio, wishing you a great day, a great weekend, and thanks for listening.
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3: Next is a brief poetry moment. This poem by Wendell Berry is entitled, "The Peace of Wild Things."

in the night at the least sound, in fear of what my life and my children's lives may be. I go and lie down where the wood drake rests in his beauty on the water, and the great heron feeds. I come into the peace of wild things who do not tax their lives with forethought of grief. I come into the presence of still water, and I feel above me the day-blind stars waiting with their light. For a time, I rest in the grace of the world and am free.

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0: 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It is designed to help individuals with low or no vision manage feelings of depression, anger, anxiety, and stress. It is a safe place to share ideas, thoughts, and feelings, as all information shared is confidential. The program gives clients the opportunity to meet and communicate with people who are dealing with similar challenges, fostering newfound hope. Contact Anthony Griffin at 216-658-4675 for more info. Again, that's Anthony Griffin at 216-658-4675. Staying Connected. The Staying Connected group is a monthly meeting held for 6 months for clients that have completed the Vision of Success program. Staying Connected gives clients additional opportunities to hear from speakers and receive ongoing support from their peers who are sharing similar experiences. Contact Stephanie O'Donnell at 216-658-4679 for more info. Now it's time for readings from La Guía magazine, from our reader, Beatriz Muniz.

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1: This is Ann Gorman reading to you from the August 13th, 2026 Cleveland Plain Dealer. Grafton Correctional Institution. How did a lightning strike injure 16 inmates? 7 remain hospitalized, 1 in serious condition. DeWine says storms were unexpected. By Lizzie Kabowski. On Tuesday night, a lightning strike injured 16 prisoners at the Grafton Correctional Institution while they were outside, Governor Mike DeWine said. During a Wednesday press conference, DeWine said the storms were unexpected, despite a National Weather Service forecast. He said the inmates were coming back from eating from the dining hall, walking outside their normal pathway, when lightning struck. There was really no indication that there would be lightning, the governor said. Guards reported no indication. The normal protocol is if there are storms going on, then they clear the yard. No one is outside. But they did not do that because they did not have that indication. A National Weather Service advisory, time-stamped 12:44 p.m. Tuesday, warned a flood watch remained in effect for Northeast Ohio, Northwest Ohio, and North Central Ohio. It cautioned that there could be multiple rounds of showers and storms with damaging winds, plus a more organized line of severe thunderstorms later in the day. The Grafton Correctional Institution in Lorain County is about 30 miles southwest of downtown Cleveland. As of Wednesday afternoon, DeWine said 4 inmates remained in area hospitals, in addition to 2 at Ohio State University's Wexner Medical Center,

first responders who provided critical assistance during the incident last evening, the ODRC said in a statement. The department did not answer further questions on the matter. According to the NWS, outdoor activities should be stopped immediately if one sees lightning, hears thunder, or notices threatening skies. The agency says there is no safe place outside when thunderstorms hit. Based on cases documented by the National Weather Service in recent years, about 30 people are killed by lightning each year, and hundreds more are injured, some suffering devastating neurological injuries that persist for the rest of their lives. The NWS says on its website, about 2/3 of the deaths are associated with outdoor recreational activities. Vaccines for children. Parents still face the same school rules despite Trump's order. The Ohio Department of Health says scientific evidence for vaccine safety and efficacy is unchanged by Laura Hancock. An executive order President Donald Trump signed Monday recommends children receive fewer vaccines, but the list of immunizations required for Ohio school attendance will not change because it's codified in state law. The recent executive order does not change that, nor has the scientific evidence for vaccine safety and efficacy changed, an Ohio Department of Health spokesman said. The American Academy of Pediatrics and the American Academy of Family Physicians, among other prominent medical organizations, have not changed their recommendations for childhood vaccinations, the Ohio Department of Health noted. Meanwhile, vaccine rates in Ohio and across the U.S. are falling. The president's order. The executive order states vaccines for the following diseases are recommended for all children: measles, mumps, rubella, diphtheria, tetanus, pertussis or whooping cough, polio, Haemophilus influenzae type B, pneumococcal disease, human papillomavirus, and varicella or chickenpox. That list is down from the 18 diseases for which the Federal Centers for Disease Control and Prevention recommended vaccinations in 2024, which included diseases such as hepatitis A and hepatitis B. However, Trump's executive order states that the following disease immunizations are recommended for certain high-risk groups or populations: Hep A, Hep B, meningococcal B, meningococcal ACWY, dengue fever, and respiratory syncytial virus, or RSV. Finally, the order states that vaccination decisions for the following diseases should be based on shared clinical decision-making: Hep A, Hep B, rotavirus, meningococcal disease, influenza, and COVID-19. What Ohio law says: state law requires students to be fully protected against 10 vaccine-preventable diseases: diphtheria, hepatitis B, measles, meningococcal disease, mumps, whooping cough, polio, rubella, tetanus, and varicella or chickenpox. The vaccines need to be kept up to date from kindergarten through 12th grade. Ohio law includes vaccine exemptions for children when a doctor believes they could be medically harmed. The law also allows a child's parent or guardian to decline immunizations against disease for reasons of conscience, including religious convictions. Parents need to keep records of their children's vaccines and fill out a medical statement that includes dates of shots or whether the child is subject to the exceptions. Vaccine rates are down. In the 2025-26 school year, 85.4% of Ohio's 123,700 kindergartners had completed their vaccines. Among the unvaccinated, 0.2% received a medical exemption, 5.4% received a non-medical exemption. Documentation was missing for about 9% of the students, according to the state. The rate of fully vaccinated children has fallen. In the 2019-2020 school year, 89.9% of kindergartners had completed their vaccines. That school year, another 0.2% of students received a medical exemption. Only 2.6% had a non-medical exemption. Along with the falling immunization rates come outbreaks of infectious diseases, says Bruce Vanderhoff, director of the Ohio Department of Health, at a news conference on August 6th. Last year and again this year,

0: the United States has seen the highest number of measles cases in several decades, he said. In Ohio, we have reported 15 cases of measles this year as of July 30th, including a current outbreak in Northeast Ohio. All of these cases involve those who are unvaccinated or undervaccinated. Vanderhoff said he expects the measles outbreak to continue to grow. Local health departments are offering opportunities for vaccination, he said. Declining vaccination rates threatens to put cracks in the armor that vaccines have given us against deadly diseases, Vanderhoff says. 2026 gubernatorial race in Ohio. An Acton ad finally hits television. The Democratic candidate's campaign has purchased $629,000 worth of advertising on broadcast and cable TV by Jeremy Peltzer. The Democratic gubernatorial nominee Amy Acton's campaign has launched its first wave of TV ads, ending a months-long stretch in which Republican opponent Vivek Ramaswamy and his allies had Ohio's airwaves to themselves. Acton's first ad, which began airing in Cleveland, Columbus, and Cincinnati on Tuesday, recounts the former state health director's impoverished childhood and how she worked various jobs to put herself through college and medical school. "I don't want anyone to have to struggle like I did," Acton says in the 30-second ad, before vowing to tackle corruption and lower costs for Ohioans. Acton's campaign has purchased nearly $629,000 worth of ads on broadcast and cable TV through next Monday, according to Medium Buying, a Columbus-based ad tracker. It's the opening salvo in what Acton's campaign says will be a multi-million-dollar advertising campaign. Ramaswamy's campaign launched a $10 million TV ad campaign in March. A pro-Ramaswamy super PAC, VPAC, Victors Not Victims, has also been airing pro-Ramaswamy commercials for more than a year, including as part of a $25 million summer ad blitz that began in June. The general election is November 3rd, less than 90 days away. Early voting for the election begins October 6th, less than 60 days away. Acton's late start on television reflects the significant financial advantage Ramaswamy has enjoyed throughout the race. Ramaswamy's campaign has shattered fundraising records for an Ohio governor candidate, taking in more than $33 million as of August 5th, according to state campaign finance records. That doesn't include the more than $25 million that Ramaswamy, a billionaire, has loaned his campaign, nor does it include the nearly $42 million given so far to VPAC. Acton's campaign, meanwhile, has raised nearly $21.8 million in total as of August 5th, a record for a Democratic gubernatorial hopeful. However, Acton's campaign has started closing the money gap with Ramaswamy as polls have continually showed the race to be more competitive than initially thought. In a filing last week, Acton reported raising nearly $5.9 million over the past 2 months, compared to about $4 million given to Ramaswamy's campaign. Cleveland Metro Parks, a century-old vision just became reality. The Cleveland Metro Parks' latest neighborhood connector trail connects Cleveland's west side to the Rocky River Reservation by Rich Exner. Check off as done one of the ideas landscape architect and planner Frederick Law Olmsted Jr. envisioned more than a century ago for what eventually became the Cleveland Metro Parks. The Metro Parks on Tuesday opened a new connector trail linking the Rocky River Valley to the Cam's Corner neighborhood above. Though just one-third of a mile long, the old Lorraine connector provides important relief away from a narrow winding road that didn't have room for sidewalks or a path from top to bottom. "I like it. Now it's easier for me to come down here to go fishing," 11-year-old River Dillon said, his friend trailing behind on foot with two fishing poles in hand. That's not far from what Olmsted likely had in mind when he wrote during visits in 1915 and 1916 that there is an excellent opportunity for an attractive approach on a good grade following the line of the old road, but it is essential to protect the bank of the ravine through which the road descends. The $2.7 million project was completed in partnership with the Cleveland Clinic, West Park, CAMS Neighborhood Development, County, and City. The road is frequently plagued by erosion and broken pavement. There is little to no flat space on either side of the pavement. To get around that issue, part of the path does not follow the road. Instead, it begins to the south on Cleveland Clinic Fairview Hospital property near the intersection of River Edge Road and Bradgate Avenue. From there, it wraps around a Cleveland Clinic employee parking garage before meeting the road roughly halfway down the hill. Dropping 112 feet overall, only a small portion of the path is flat. Metro Parks CEO Brian Zimmerman said Tuesday's opening marked a long-awaited celebration of bringing the connection vision into reality, a theme echoed by Councilman Charles Slife. CAMS Corner sits right next to the Rocky River Metro Park, and yet, because of steep cliffs, it's almost impossible to get to on foot, Councilman Charles Slife said. Now people from CAMS will not only have an easy walking access to the Metro Park, but they'll also be connected to the 33 miles of trails that make up the Emerald Necklace Trail. Letters to the editor. Air Force One decoy operation kept secret from those Trump left at risk. President Donald Trump has apparently accomplished something no other president has ever done, a reverse mutiny. When faced with a credible threat to his life, Trump secretly slipped off Air Force One and boarded another plane while his staff and press corps remained aboard the original aircraft, which effectively served as a decoy. The extraordinary operation remained secret until the Washington Post reported it weeks later. Then came the punchline. When reporters asked Trump about the danger, he reassured them, "If I go, you go, right?" Well, apparently not. Trump went, they went too, but on the bait plane. We are constantly told that Trump is a leader who stands shoulder to shoulder with those around him. In this case, he demonstrated a somewhat different leadership philosophy. You go first, I'll take the catering truck. Now that his little ruse has been exposed, perhaps Trump will explain that. While being secretly whisked away to safety, he was courageously muttering, fight, fight, fight. Apparently, the fight was more inspirational when somebody else was left on the battlefield. Neil O'Donnell from Cleveland. Don't blame Iran for escalating war started by the U.S. and Israel. Regarding the August 11th letter from a retired engineer in Strongsville, Iran's aggression on high seas largely ignored by world powers, from one retired engineer to another, your outrage over Iran's actions and the lack of response from the United Nations and world community could easily be turned on its head. Substitute USA or Israel for Iran in your letter, and it's equally true. And in case you missed the memo, Iran didn't start this war. The United States and Israel struck first without warning. Name withheld by request. The writer is a semi-retired professional engineer living in Geneva. STRS pension fund policies draw retired teachers' ire. I am by no means the sharpest crayon in the box, nor do I take the Series 7 exam to work in the financial sector. However, I do indeed know that when it comes to investing money, one is supposed to make money, not lose it. To add insult to injury, the finance people at the State Teachers Retirement System of Ohio will probably give themselves bonuses again in December with Ohio teachers' hard-earned money. Being a retired teacher myself, I am not a happy camper, so to speak, right now. David J. Krasovic, Rocky River. Today in Ohio, a Max Miller campaign event was canceled. The reason fails the sniff test. Miller's team blamed security threats for canceling a Brunswick event, but Brunswick police and Medina County Sheriff say they knew nothing about any threats and the Today in Ohio hosts aren't buying it. Congressman Max Miller's uncanny ability to keep his name and his many controversies in the news showed up again when a campaign event was canceled. And Today in Ohio podcast host asked Wednesday when Miller will learn to stop the dramatics. Host Laura Johnson explained that the official reason given for the cancellation of a political event at Mapleside Farms in Brunswick was security threats, but no law enforcement agency knew anything about any security threats. Podcast host Chris Quinn suggested the real reason might have been that Mapleside Farms, a popular destination for families of all political backgrounds, wanted to avoid Miller's polarizing presence. The event was supposed to feature Miller alongside Florida Republican Anna Paulina Luna to promote the federal SAVE Act, which requires proof of citizenship when registering to vote and photo ID when casting a ballot. The campaign put out a dramatic statement claiming threats had made the gathering untenable, claiming American democracy is under attack. The problem? Brunswick Police and the Medina County Sheriff's Office had no knowledge of any threats. If you get serious threats, you report it to the police. So I'm calling this a flat-out lie, Quinn said. Johnston pointed out that the statement seemed less like a genuine security concern and more like a political play, noting that it read as though the campaign was trying to turn the cancellation into a martyrdom moment for Miller. It's almost like they tried to turn these threats into a pump-up Miller statement, she said. Like he's under attack for his pursuit of integrity for elections. Like what? I mean, it's just complete fallacy. It's just made up. Quinn went further, stepping back to look at the bigger picture of Miller's crumbling campaign. The congressman, he argued, has made a series of baffling and self-destructive decisions, from suing his ex-wife for defamation, which catapulted the controversy into the national spotlight, to this latest episode. Every step is a proactive decision on his part that dooms him, Quinn said. When does he just do the opposite? Whatever your instinct tells you, do the opposite. You'll be way ahead. And the damage is showing up in the numbers. Lisa Garvin said a Republican-leaning survey of 615 voters found Democrat Brian Poindexter leading Miller 47% to 33%, with Miller's unfavorable rating climbing 16 points to 57%. The Democratic Congressional Campaign Committee has taken notice, adding Poindexter to its Red to Blue program, a sign that national Democrats now believe the seat is flippable. This is Poindexter's to lose, Quinn said. Ohio's 7th congressional district was supposed to be a safe Republican hold. Instead, Miller has turned what should have been a comfortable reelection into one of the most talked about congressional collapses of the cycle. The canceled Mapleside Farms event is just the latest chapter. Wall Street rises near a record as AI stocks climb and inflation worries ease. From the Associated Press, Wall Street finished just shy of a record Wednesday after several AI stocks reported better growth for the spring than analysts expected, while a report showed inflation across the United States was slightly less bad last month. The S&P 500 rose 0.3% for its first gain since setting its all-time high Friday. The Dow Jones Industrial Average dipped 21 points, and the NASDAQ Composite climbed 0.5%. Stocks in the artificial intelligence technology business helped lead the way after strong profit reports bolstered hopes that they can continue to deliver big enough growth to justify the huge gains their prices have made. Super Microcomputer, which sells servers and other equipment, jumped 19% after reporting earnings per share for the latest quarter that were 84% higher than analysts expected. It also gave forecasts for upcoming profit and revenue that topped expectations. CoreWeave, which offers AI computing power to customers over the cloud, leaped 19.3% after reporting better revenue for the latest quarter than analysts expected, along with a milder loss. CEO Michael Intrator said demand is accelerating from customers as big businesses adopt AI. CoreWeave gives its customers access to AI chips from NVIDIA, and NVIDIA climbed 3%. It was the single strongest force lifting the S&P 500. It's a return to strength for AI stocks, which have been veering on a roller coaster ride. After surging to records, AI stocks came under pressure on worries that they shot too high. Investors wanted to see big spenders on AI prove their investments are yielding enough in profits and productivity to make them worth it. That in turn could lead to continued demand for chips and other AI infrastructure. Economy. Annual inflation cooled slightly in July, Labor Department says. Consumer prices rose 3.4% in July, down from 3.5% in June. Steve Thompson, Washington Post. Annual inflation ticked down in July, extending a run of high year-over-year price increases that have frustrated Americans and soured their view of the economy heading into November's midterm elections. The Labor Department's Consumer Price Index rose at 3.4% annual pace for the year ending in July, down slightly from 3.5% in June, as energy prices held roughly level and housing prices rose only moderately, according to a report released Wednesday by the Bureau of Labor Statistics. Drivers are paying an average of just over $4 per gallon for gas, according to AAA, down about 50 cents from this year's peak, but that's still nearly a dollar more than Americans were paying a year ago, because the U.S. and Israel attacked Iran in late February, disrupting the global oil market. The economy isn't out of the woods from the threat that inflation poses for everyday Americans, but price pressures aren't hot to the touch either. Chris Rupke, chief economist at Forward Bonds, a financial research firm, said in an email Wednesday. While gas prices have surged, things would be worse if financial markets were not anticipating that there could be further de-escalation of the Iran conflict ahead, which has prevented prices from rising more, said Bill Adams, chief U.S. economist at Fifth Third Commercial Bank. Rising prices for homes, which accounts for a big chunk of measured inflation, also have been slow recently, Adams said. The combination of more housing supply and higher mortgage rates keeping a lid on buying power for people who would like to buy a home is translating into modest increases on average for housing prices across the United States. Beef prices up 9.4%. Higher energy prices and other factors have pushed up the cost of Americans' groceries. Prices for beef have risen 9.4% over the past year, while those for tomatoes and lettuce have risen 12.8% and 7.5% respectively. Coffee prices jumped last year because of tariffs imposed by President Donald Trump. Coffee later was exempted from tariffs and prices declined slightly in June and July, but they were still 10.3% higher in July than 1 year ago. Overall, prices for July were up 0.1% over June, but the annualized inflation rate ticked down, the report said. Core prices, which exclude volatile food and energy prices to give a more stable reading of underlying inflation, were up 2.5% for the year. Wednesday's report was in line with economists' expectations. Analysts said the new data showing annual inflation easing may bolster odds that the Federal Reserve will refrain from raising interest rates at its next meeting in September. Financial markets appeared to be cheered by the July inflation news, with all three major indexes up slightly. The report keeps a narrow path open for the Fed to hold rates steady at their next decision, Adams says. Inflation has now run persistently above the Federal Reserve's 2% annual target for more than 5 years, complicating the political message for Republicans heading into the November 3rd midterms. Americans voted Trump into office last year in part because he promised to fix an inflation-battered U.S. economy, but his war in Iran and its effect on gas and groceries has caused that support to erode. A Washington Post Ipsos poll last month found that 18% of Republicans are feeling worse off financially since Trump started his second term. That's compared to just 4% who said the same thing in September 2018 in Trump's first term. A White House spokesman said Wednesday's report offers further proof that President Trump's long-term agenda is delivering, citing declines in prescription drugs, auto insurance, and beef prices. But many consumers seem unimpressed. Teresa Gibson, 68, helps watch 8 grandchildren in her home in Whitesburg, Kentucky. She is one of millions of Social Security recipients who received a 2.8% cost of living increase in their monthly checks this year, a rate that trails inflation. "It ain't much compared to prices. You know how everything went up," Gibson said. She likes Dove body wash, but it's not a luxury she can now afford routinely. War in the Middle East. Iran is taking a more aggressive military stance. A raft of top military appointments mark a shift to an offensive doctrine. By Patrick Sykes, Tuba Khan, and Omar Tamo from Bloomberg News. Iran has reorganized its military to be more aggressive abroad as talks on ending the war with the U.S. remain mired in stalemate, a sign that Tehran is preparing for a protracted era of regional conflict. A raft of top military appointments by Supreme Leader Mojtaba Khomeini marks a shift to an offensive doctrine. Mohammad Reza Naqdi, a general in the Islamic Revolutionary Guard Corps who advises the force's new commander, said in an interview on state TV, "Whenever the conditions are favorable and the order is issued, we must be able to take the operation into enemy territory," he said, contrasting the approach with a pre-war doctrine that was primarily based on defense and the preservation of the country. His comments came amid little sign of breakthrough between Iran and the U.S. over the Strait of Hormuz, with both sides claiming control of the critical waterway and demanding concessions that are unlikely to be met. While hostilities have eased in a war that's into its sixth month, a durable peace sought by mediators Pakistan and Qatar looks increasingly elusive. President Donald Trump has vacillated for months between threatening to resume attacks on Iran and expressing confidence that talks to end the war are progressing. He claimed total control over the Strait of Hormuz in comments posted on Truth Social on Wednesday, an assertion Iran has repeatedly dispelled by attacking ships transiting the passage. Trump reiterated claims that Iran's military has been destroyed and that the country, faced with economic hardship, has no money. Naqdi said in his state TV interview that Iran's production of ballistic missiles continues apace and is much greater than the rate of their use without providing details. About a fifth of the world's oil and liquefied natural gas was transported through the strait before the U.S. and Israel started attacking Iran on February 28th. Traffic continues to flow, but at a much lower rate than before the war, with producers using a variety of workarounds to get energy supplies to the global market. Meanwhile, Pakistan's foreign minister, Iskandar Dar, on Wednesday condemned the attack by Houthi rebels on a ship in the Bab al-Mandeb Strait, saying 3 Pakistanis were killed and another wounded. The attack Tuesday killed 6 people total. With the Strait of Hormuz effectively shut down by Iran and a U.S. blockade on Iranian imports, there has been a renewed focus on the Red Sea and Bab al-Mandeb Strait at Yemen's southern tip, which is an alternate route for Saudi Arabia to ship its oil. Health. Doctors say Trump's vaccine order will raise fears. Medical professionals fear it will cause confusion and endanger kids. By Laura Unger from the Associated Press. Doctors say President Donald Trump's new executive order on vaccines is misguided and likely to stoke fear and confusion among parents at a time when measles is raging, immunization rates are falling, and children are heading back to school. Many families are finishing up that back-to-school checklist, and among those things is the medical checkup and assuring that their kids have their vaccines, Michigan pediatrician Dr. Molly O'Shea said. To put into question the safety or efficacy of these vaccines right now is really unfortunate and ill-conceived. The order, signed Monday, advocates separating the measles, mumps, and rubella, or MMR vaccine, into three different single-disease shots and giving all childhood immunizations at separate appointments when possible. It also includes several changes to the childhood vaccine schedule already attempted by Trump's health department but blocked by a federal judge. The department is run by Robert F. Kennedy Jr., who helped lead the anti-vaccine movement for years. Trump repeatedly suggests the number of timing of vaccines could play a role in rising rates of autism spectrum disorder, even though decades of studies have firmly concluded there is no link. He also strongly suggested that the MMR vaccine could be harmful or even deadly. Dr. Paul Offit, a Children's Hospital of Philadelphia vaccine researcher and former government advisor, said the recommendations by Trump and Kennedy are just not science-based, and it's irresponsible to cast doubt on a vaccine that protects against measles when the nation is facing its biggest epidemic in more than 30 years. The harm that it will cause is to induce chaos and confusion into the system, so people aren't sure what they're supposed to do, he said. Rigorous studies. At one point, before signing his executive order, Trump used the word lethal when talking about the current MMR vaccine, saying, together, there could be a possibility they are quite lethal, and separately, it looks like they are not at all lethal, but just very effective. Doctors strongly reject this characterization, saying the current combination vaccine has gone through rigorous studies and years of safety tracking, like other childhood vaccines, and it has been shown to be very safe. The diseases they protect against are the far bigger risk, they said. The suggestion that separating the measles, mumps, and rubella vaccines from one another has value is incorrect in both science and in immune response, O'Shea said. You actually get a better immune response giving them together. There's no value in separating them. There are currently no separate vaccines for children against these diseases in the U.S., but Trump's order directs the health department to present a plan to offer them. A Trump spokesperson has said that would give parents more options on timing and frequency, increasing vaccine uptake. Doctors lamented that Trump revived debunked theories about vaccines and autism. Autism diagnoses have been rising for decades, with a recent count finding that an estimated 1 in 31 children in the U.S. have autism spectrum disorder. Scientists say that it's in part because the definition has broadened with expanded understanding of its wide range of symptoms. There's no single cause. Genetic and environmental factors can play a role. Dr. Andrew Racine, president of the American Academy of Pediatrics, said the potential link between childhood vaccines and autism has been studied in dozens of well-designed studies around the globe, and there is unequivocally no link. The fact Trump raises the issue, O'Shea said, is really misguided and unfair to families. Trump's comments and his order also caused confusion about which vaccines to give children and when, doctors said. In the first year of Trump's term, Kennedy sent out to overhaul immunization guidance, firing a 17-member vaccine advisory committee and installing replacements who made the restrictive recommendations halted by a federal judge. Those recommendations call for injections against 11 diseases, with additional vaccines separately categorized for at-risk children or as available through shared decision-making with a doctor. The Pediatrics Academy, meanwhile, continued to recommend vaccines to protect against 18 diseases in its 2026 immunization schedule. O'Shea said that schedule has been very well designed, carefully constructed, and thoughtfully put together to provide safety and protection just as the baby or young child's immune system is ready to accept it. Elections 2026. Progressive loses tight Democratic primary in Wisconsin. Democrats worried that she could not win the governor's race in November. From the Washington Post. For weeks, leftists celebrated and establishment Democrats fretted over what seemed increasingly inevitable. Francesca Hong, a state lawmaker and former restaurant owner, was poised to become the first Democratic socialist to win a major party nomination for statewide office in the modern era. That came crashing down in the early morning hours Wednesday as Milwaukee County Executive David Crowley, a relative moderate, defied polls to notch a narrow victory in Wisconsin's Democratic primary for governor. Supporters and detractors agreed that voters appeared to be increasingly worried over whether Hong could beat GOP nominee Tom Tiffany, a member of the House Freedom Caucus, in a state that voted twice for President Donald Trump. Those questions became especially prominent in the final days of the campaign as Hong tried to explain old social media posts, including one that called for canceling Thanksgiving as a holiday, which were amplified in news accounts and outside ads. Hong failed to run up her vote margins among people in highly educated upper-middle-class areas, according to a Washington Post analysis, struggling with the same groups who have broken for socialists elsewhere and who were probably most sensitive and attuned to an unfavorable news cycle. I didn't think she was electable, John Friedberg, a 78-year-old retired teacher who was eating breakfast with a group of retirees in the Madison suburb of Middleton on Wednesday. I was troubled by her irresponsible remarks. Hong's defeat was a significant win for the party's more moderate faction, which argued that a growing democratic socialist movement would not be able to succeed in a general election in a battleground state. "We are not New York," simply, said Bob Wirch, a moderate state senator from Kenosha. "We're a 50-50 state." While Hong won the younger, more college-educated areas that have favored more progressive candidates in congressional victories across the country, she did so by slim margins, often a percentage point or two. Crowley ran up his numbers in the suburbs with older voters and in less college-educated areas, often winning such counties by 10 or more points. Wirch said the drumbeat of anti-socialism propaganda on television helped create fear that Hong could not defeat Tiffany, who voted to overturn the results of the 2020 presidential election. Elections 2026, progressive Democrats notch another win in Minnesota. Lieutenant Governor Peggy Flanagan won the Minnesota Democratic Senate primary on Tuesday in the latest victory for an insurgent progressive over the party's establishment. Flanagan defeated centrist U.S. Rep. Angie Craig with a pledge to fight the influence of corporations and confront Republican President Donald Trump. "For months now, I have been telling you that his campaign was about the many versus the money," Flanagan said as she celebrated her victory in Minneapolis. Well, guess what? The many just won. Flanagan will be the frontrunner in the general election contest against former NFL sideline reporter Michelle Tafoya, who won the GOP primary Tuesday. Minnesota voters haven't elected a Republican to a statewide office since 2006. War in the Middle East. Close aides joined Trump in airport catering truck. Rubio and other top officials didn't make the clandestine move to a different plane to leave Turkey. By Dan Lamoth and Kat Zakarzewski of The Washington Post. As President Donald Trump secretly left an Air Force One jet on a catering truck last month in response to a potential Iranian assassination threat in Turkey, he was accompanied by some of his most loyal and longest-serving aides, but no cabinet officials. Other passengers on the trunk included Dan Scafino, the White House Deputy Chief of Staff, Natalie Harp, the President's Executive Assistant, Walt Nauta, the director of Oval Office operations, according to a U.S. official familiar with the operation and corroborating material reviewed by the Washington Post. The official spoke on the condition of anonymity. A few lower-profile aides were also present, but the group did not include Secretary of State Marco Rubio or other officials at the highest level of the government, according to the official and the material. Together, those aboard the catering truck moved under concealment from the legacy Air Force One aircraft to a smaller Air Force C-32A before flying to Britain separately from the White House press corps and senior officials. The account adds a new level of understanding to a July 8 operation that was first reported Monday and has triggered calls from congressional Democrats for an immediate briefing. White House officials withheld the secret move from journalists traveling with the president that day and for more than a month afterward. Among those on the smaller jet was Defense Secretary Pete Hegseth, who boarded the C-32A using external stairs in a manner that made him look like the senior-most official on the flight. Scavino, Harp, and Nauta were among an inner circle of supporters who worked for Trump at his Mar-a-Lago estate in Florida during the 4 years between his presidencies, after many other officials who served in the first Trump White House distanced themselves following his two impeachments and multiple criminal investigations. Other senior administration officials, military personnel, Secret Service agents, and journalists remained on the legacy Air Force One plane, which had been deemed too risky for the president's travel. More than a month after the operation and 2 days after the Post first revealed the ruse involving the military aircraft, the White House has declined to say which administration officials remained on that jumbo jet, which the White House falsely claimed Trump used to leave Turkey. In his first public comments about the operation, Trump said the decision for him to take an alternative flight was made by the Secret Service. "It's really just up to the Secret Service. I just follow what they like to do," Trump told reporters at Joint Base Andrews on Tuesday night. "They wanted me to go on a different flight, a different plane, equal safety. I do what they say." It remains unclear whether all the top administration officials involved were aware they were flying on a different plane than the president, or whether they, like the reporters assigned to be in the pool covering him, were kept in the dark. When asked Tuesday why it was too dangerous for him to fly on the legacy Air Force One but not the press, Trump asserted that he still faced a greater threat than those on the other plane. "That plane that I was on was at greater risk," Trump said, "because that would be the plane that I think they would be more likely to go for." The White House did not provide the media with a list of passengers leaving Turkey, information that it commonly does share. Treasury Secretary Scott Bessent and Rubio were among the officials listed on the manifest on the way to Turkey, where they attended a NATO summit. Other officials on the flight included White House Deputy Chief of Staff Stephen Miller, Communications Director Stephen Chung, Deputy National Security Advisor Michael Needham, and Staff Secretary Will Scharf, who was promoted this week to White House counsel. Scavino has worked for Trump for more than a decade, managing his social media presence and running the White House Presidential Personnel Office. Harp, known as the human printer, constantly accompanies Trump with hard copies of emails, news articles, and social media posts. Nauta, a Navy veteran who served as a valet in the first Trump White House, was a key witness in the Justice Department's probe of Trump's handling of classified documents at Mar-a-Lago. The journalists flying on the old Air Force One were unaware of the operation, though they asked Trump later in the day why staff directed them to keep their windows closed throughout the flight. Today in history from the Associated Press. 1792, French revolutionaries arrested and imprisoned King Louis XVI. He was executed by guillotine the following January. 1889, William Gray of Hartford, Connecticut, received a patent for the first coin-operated telephone. 1918, Ufa Mae Johnson became the first woman to join the U.S. Marine Corps. 1952, Big Mama Thornton first recorded the sound hound dog 4 years before Elvis Presley's famous version was released. 1995, Baseball Hall of Famer Mickey Mantle died at a Dallas hospital of liver cancer at age 63. 2011, seven people were killed when a stage collapsed at the Indiana State Fair during a powerful storm just before a concert was to begin. 2020, Israel and the United Arab Emirates announced full diplomatic relations under a U.S. brokered deal that required Israel to halt its plans to annex occupied West Bank land. MLB, big hits when needed spur the Guardians. Joe Adell's go-ahead two-run home run and clutch seventh-inning hits helped the Guards snap out of their offensive funk in a 6-4 win over the Tigers. By Joe Noga. Joe Adell provided the power the Guardians have been searching for, and this time Cleveland backed it up with clutch hitting that has been missing during its recent skid. Adell homered for the second straight night, launching a go-ahead two-run shot off Framber Valdez in the fifth inning, and the Guardians added two runs in the seventh on back-to-back RBI singles by Angel Genoa and Austin Hedges in a 6-4 win against the Tigers on Wednesday night at Comerica Park. Angel Martinez had three hits, including two doubles, and Foster Griffin rebounded from a rough Cleveland debut to earn his first win with the Guardians. Cleveland entered the night 2-for-25 with runners in scoring position over its previous three games, despite batting .267 overall in August. The Guardians went 3-for-11 with runs in scoring position on Wednesday. They stranded 12 but delivered when it mattered. Cade Smith earned his 31st save with a four-out effort after entering with two on and two out in the eighth. A wild pitch allowed Kevin McGonigal to score from third and cut Cleveland's lead to two, but Smith struck out Max Clark to end a 12-pitch at-bat, then worked around a pair of Detroit singles in a scoreless ninth. The run was charged to Hunter Gaddis, who walked McGonigal to open the eighth before striking out Colt Keith and Spencer Torkelson and allowing a single to Zach McKinstry. Manager Stephen Boat said before the game, it was time for Cleveland's offense to turn encouraging at-bats into results. We have to hit the ball in the air, Vogt said, of facing Valdez. We know that. We did that. We were able to do that to him here a couple months ago. So same plan, same attack. And like I said, I feel like the offense is clicking in a lot of areas right now, and it's time to put it all together. Adell did his part. Jose Ramirez drew a one-out walk in the fifth before Adell drove a Valdez pitch over the wall in left for his 18th home run of the season and second since joining Cleveland. The two-run shot turned a 3-2 deficit into a 4-3 Guardians lead. Adell has homered in consecutive games after going 4-for-30 to begin August, entering Tuesday. The trade deadline acquisition has reached base in all seven of his starts with Cleveland. The Guardians added some breathing room in the seventh. Martinez doubled for his third hit before Genoa inside-outed a pitch just inside the first baseline for an RBI single. It was the rookie's third RBI since his major league debut August 5th. Hedges followed with another RBI single for a 6-3 advantage. Martinez extended his hitting streak to 8 games and is batting .419, 13-for-31, with 10 RBIs in August. Cleveland jumped on Valdez for two runs in the first. Stephen Kwan drew a leadoff walk and went to third on Chase DeLauter's single. Valdez hit Ramirez to load the bases before Adell grounded into a double play that scored Kwan. Martinez followed with a two-out RBI double to score DeLauter. Kwan singled in his next plate appearance, extending his hitting streak to 11 games and his career-high on-base streak to 27. DeLauter added a double in the eighth for his 33rd multi-hit game of the season, one night after going 3-for-5 with a 424-foot home run. Detroit answered in the second. Dylan Dingler reached on a Ramirez error before consecutive two-out doubles by Hao Yu Lee and Torkelson tied the score. Gleyber Torres homered off Griffin in the third for a 3-2 Tigers lead. Torres' homer was the first Griffin had allowed in his career against an AL Central opponent. Grifford entered with a 0.69 ERA in two starts against the division this season. Griffin settled down from there and earned his first victory in two starts since Cleveland acquired him from Washington. The left-hander improved to 13-4 after allowing 11 earned runs over 9 1/3 innings in his previous two starts. Before that skid, Griffin had a 1.8 ERA over 9 outings. Valdez fell to 7-8. He has lost both starts against Cleveland this season after going unbeaten in his first five career starts against the Guardians. The six-run night continued a stark trend for Cleveland. The Guardians are 47-17 when scoring at least four runs and 12-45 when scoring three or fewer. The series concludes today with a 1-10 first pitch at Comerica Park. Left-hander Parker Messig, 9-6, 2.57 ERA, will start for Cleveland, and Detroit sends Keider Montero, 8-7, with a 3.38 ERA to the mound. The game will air on Cleveland on Guardians TV, WTAM 1100 AM, and the Guardians Radio Network.
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3: This is Mike Musgrave. Today, I'll be reading some poetry from the book Where the Sidewalk Ends, written and illustrated by Shel Silverstein. Joey. Joey, Joey took a stone and knocked down the sun, and whoosh, it swizzled down so hard, and blump, it bounced in his backyard, and glunk, it landed on his toe, and the world was dark, and the corn wouldn't grow, and the wind wouldn't blow, and the cock wouldn't crow, and it always was night, night, night, all because of a stone and Jill. Listen to the mustn'ts. Listen to the mustn'ts, child. Listen to the don'ts. Listen to the shouldn'ts, the impossibles, the won'ts. Listen to the never-haves, then listen close to me. Anything can happen, child. Anything can be. Jimmy Jett and his TV set. I'll tell you the story of Jimmy Jett, and you know what I tell you is true. He loved to watch his TV set almost as much as you. He watched all day, he watched all night, till he grew pale and lean, from the early show to the late, late show, and all the shows between. He watched till his eyes were frozen wide, and his bottom drew into his chair, and his chin turned into a turning dial, and antenna grew out of his hair, and his brains turned into TV tubes, and his face to a TV screen, and to nod singing Vert and Horitz through where his ears had been. And he grew a plug that looked like a tail, so we plugged it, little Jim. And now, instead of him watching TV, we sit around and watch him. Bird. Oh, if you're a bird, be an early bird and catch the worm for your breakfast plate. If you're a bird, be an early, early bird. But if you're a worm, sleep late. Sky seasoning. A piece of sky broke off and fell through the crack in the ceiling right into my soup. Kerplop! I really must state that I usually hate lentil soup, but I ate every drop. Delicious, delicious. A bit like plaster, but so delicious, goodness sake. I could have eaten a lentil soup lake. It's amazing the difference a bit of sky can make. The Farmer and the Queen. She's coming, the father said to the owl. Oh, what shall I do? Shall I bow when she comes? Shall I twiddle my thumbs? The owl asked, who? The queen, the royal queen, she'll pass the farm today. Shall I salute? He asked the horse. The horse said, nay. Shall I give her a gift? He asked the wren, a lovely memento for her to keep? An egg or a peach or an ear of corn? The wren said, cheep. But should I curtsy or should I cheer? Oh, here's her carriage now. What should I do? He asked the dog. The dog said, bow. And so he did, and This is Mike Musgrave signing off for today.
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4: 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And Friday nights, we have 2 hours of Story Hour. 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And at 11, listen to scary stories from the golden era of radio. 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The chapters air chronologically from week to week, so don't miss a single week. And on Sunday nights at 11 p.m., you can hear a rerun of Friday's episode airing of Sword of Shannara, in case you missed it. All these shows change ever so often, so be sure to stay tuned to these programming updates to find out when new stories are added. Thanks for listening. And now it's time for USA Today, here on the Cleveland Sight Center Network.

Hello, listeners. I'm Nick Conavino, and I'll be reading selected articles from the USA Today newspaper. We begin with this weather news. Hurricane forecasters warn of up to 20 inches of rain in Hawaii. A brewing tropical storm could bring high winds, heavy rain, and big waves across the main islands over the weekend, starting the night of August 14th. Tropical storms are likely to form in oceans on opposite sides of the country on Thursday, August 13th, and one could bring a rare direct hit on the Hawaiian Islands. The National Hurricane Center expects a disturbance moving toward Hawaii, potential tropical cyclone 1C, to become a tropical storm that could bring high winds, heavy rain, and big waves across the main islands over the weekend, starting the night of August 14th. Authorities are urging island residents to prepare for potential flooding and high winds in advance of the storm, likely to be named Layla. Hundreds of miles to the east of the potential tropical cyclone, Tropical Storm Hernan formed in the eastern Pacific early on the morning of August 13th. It's expected to turn to the southwest and weaken by August 14th without affecting land. In the Atlantic Ocean, the center is monitoring a tropical disturbance that could become a tropical storm on August 13th, as well as a second system farther to the east that could also become a disturbance later in the week. A third

list the following potential developments from the night of August 14th through the weekend across the Hawaiian Islands. The timing and amount of rain will depend on the track of the storm, but widespread amounts of 5 to 10 inches are forecast. Up to 20 inches of rain is possible, with the highest amounts over windward areas of Maui and the Big Island. Rapidly rising streams and potential flash flooding from heavy rain are possible. A large easterly swell with surf building along east-facing shores from east to west as the system approaches could produce waves of 15 feet or larger into the weekend. Ahead of the storm's arrival, the Weather Service is warning of dry conditions and increasing winds that could lead to a high wildfire risk on Friday, August 14th. Even if the system's track shifts to the south, winds on its northern side could still impact the islands. What's the forecast in the Atlantic? The National Hurricane Center sees a high probability of a tropical storm forming on Thursday, August 13th or Friday, August 14th from a weather disturbance moving westward between the coast of Africa and the Lesser Antilles. The next name up on the Hurricane Center's list is Dolly. What happens after that remains highly uncertain. As the system moves closer toward the Lesser Antilles, upper-level winds are likely to be unfavorable for additional development, according to the center's latest update. The disturbance is surrounded by a slug of dry air that will be a thorn in its side for much of the week, said Michael Lowry, a hurricane specialist with WPLG Local 10 in Miami and former NOAA forecaster. By the time it reaches the eastern Caribbean, a fire hose of wind shear should give it a knockout punch, and it's unlikely it'll survive the weekend, Lowry wrote in an update on his Substack blog on Wednesday, August 12. While it will be good news for many if there are not high winds as the storm moves westward toward the Virgin Islands and Puerto Rico, it could bring welcome rain to drought-stricken areas. A tropical disturbance further to the east, a few hundred miles south of the Cabo Verde Islands, also is being monitored and could become a tropical depression by the weekend as it moves through the eastern and central Atlantic, the Hurricane Center said in its 11 p.m. update on August 12. In national news, a once-in-a-generation eclipse is coming in 2027. Missed the solar eclipse? A better one is coming in 2027. A total solar eclipse moved across from Europe on Wednesday, August 12th. And for those who missed it, no need to fret. Another is on the calendar for next summer, and it's expected to be even more mesmerizing if you are in its path. Lasting up to 6 minutes and 23 seconds, another total solar eclipse is happening August 2nd, 2027, according to NASA. The total solar eclipse, in which the moon moves perfectly between the sun and Earth, effectively casting a shadow on Earth, will be one of the longest in several decades. The total solar eclipse in April 2024 lasted 4 minutes and 28 seconds at its peak. The solar eclipse of 1991, however, lasted 6 minutes and 53 seconds. Space.com reports that the solar eclipse on August 2, 2027 will be the longest eclipse totality until 2114. The eclipse will be visible in parts of Africa, Europe, and the Middle East. However, the vast majority of the United States will not have a view of it. Here's what to know about the solar eclipse expected on August 7, 2027. A partial eclipse will be visible in parts of Maine between 5:14 and 5:19 a.m. Eastern Time on August 2, 2027, according to time and date. Unfortunately, this may be the only view of the phenomenon in the United States. Where will the solar eclipse on August 2, 2027 be visible? The solar eclipse's path of totality will cross over parts of Africa, Europe, and the Middle East, according to the National Eclipse and NASA.
parts of the following countries are within the path of totalitarianism.

0: fatality. Spain, Morocco, Algeria, Tunisia, Gibraltar, Libya, Sudan, Egypt, Saudi Arabia, Yemen, Somalia. Other countries in Africa, Europe, and the Middle East will have a partial view of the eclipse. In other national news, why hundreds of private American colleges are shutting down. This episode of The Excerpt. On the Thursday, August 13th, 2026 episode of The Excerpt podcast, with hundreds of small private colleges facing severe financial pressure, what happens to the students and communities left behind when those colleges close? Investigative journalist John Marcus from the Hechinger Report breaks down why fewer than half of affected students ever finish their degrees and what red flags families should watch for. Dana Taylor, Sterling College, a tiny private campus on a 130-acre farm in rural Vermont, offered the kind of hands-on, close-knit education many students say they crave. In May, it closed. If hundreds of small colleges like Sterling shut down, what happens to the students and communities they leave behind? Hello and welcome to USA Today's The Excerpt. I'm Dana Taylor. Today is Thursday, August 13th, 2026. Joining me to dig into that question is John Marcus, an investigative journalist with the Hechinger Report. It's good to have you here, John. John, thank you so much for having me. Dana, you wrote about Sterling College in Vermont during its final semester. Can you give me a brief overview of this school? What kind of place was it, and who did it serve? John, yeah, it was a really unusual opportunity for us to visit a college whose students knew that it would close. Because often when colleges close, they announce it during the summer when nobody is on the campus. This college gave its students a runway, which is important for the very practical reason of helping them find another place to transfer. But it has also allowed for some closure, if you'll pardon the use of that word around a college closing. And it allowed us to see the real emotional toll that a closing of a college, a very small college in the middle of a very remote part of Vermont, might have. Because the practical reasons for this, relative to transfer, are really important because, as you said in your introduction, there are huge implications for communities and for students that we can talk about as well. Dana, students in your story, they clearly value the intimacy and sense of belonging at a place like Sterling. Why do you think there's such a disconnect between what some students say they want and what the higher education model seems to or seems able to sustain or even value? John, well, that's a big question. I think one of the reasons that colleges are closing is because of that disconnect, but it depends on the student and the college, what students are looking for. And I think, to be frank, what most students are really looking for, and their parents importantly, is a return on the investment that they make in their college education. And that return, there have been some questions about that return. There have been questions about students who graduate and are unemployed. There are questions about whether the earnings that result from a degree merit the debt that students take with them after they graduate. And those are legitimate questions. The proportion of students who go straight to college from high school has been declining dramatically. We've been very focused, I think, as a country on the demographics. There are fewer 18-year-olds. That's just a mathematical fact. People stopped having children during the Great Recession, and the birth rate never recovered, and so that's 18 years ago. If you think about it, this fall, that hits colleges. 18-year-olds are freshmen, and they are going to fewer of them, so there will be more colleges closing as a result. But it's also true that those 18-year-olds that are graduating from high school are making the conscious choice not to go. And I think largely that's because they don't see a return. And there are some returns, and there is a value in going to college. Somebody has to go to college, but they don't see it, and colleges have not done a great job in advocating for themselves. And they're doing even less of it now because colleges, as you know, are under political attack. And their response has been, frankly, to not say anything about anything. And they're afraid of making themselves a target. There's really a vacuum being filled by critics, and the result of that is that fewer students are going to college. Dana, John, you know that fewer than half of students at colleges that close go on to continue their education. What does that look like in real life for those students and their families? John, yeah, this is a really important element of colleges closing. And as you mentioned in your intro, we're talking hundreds of colleges. To be precise, 442 private nonprofit colleges that are currently at risk. About 120 of those are at very severe risk of closing, so we're going to see a lot more of this. Only half of students at those colleges transfer somewhere else. The rest of them just give up on a college education. Many of them already have debt. They never get a credential. They don't earn enough money to pay back that debt. There are now in this country above 42 million people who started college but never finished. That's the population of Canada of people who, if you think about it, are not only not benefiting from the amount of education they paid for, but are probably not very happy about their experience and telling their own kids not to go. Of that half, really importantly, of that half of students who do transfer, half of them still do not graduate because, in many cases, their credits do not transfer or the price goes up or they have some other obstacle in their way. This is going to take a huge toll. Of those 442 colleges that are at risk, this is a projection by the Huron Group, a consulting firm. Of those 442 colleges, they have about 667,000 students, and all of those are facing the prospect of their college closing, and half of them might go on, and half of them will finish. That's a huge problem. Dana, if or when these colleges close, what does rural America lose, and what does the country as a whole lose? John, that's such a good question and so important and something that I learned that surprised me when I visited another college. It also happened to be in Vermont, which has 7 colleges closed in the last 10 years because the population in Vermont is aging. And so I visited this other college expecting to learn that the impact was on home values and tax revenues for the town and the local businesses and pizza shops where the students used to go. And yes, there is an impact on those things. But the biggest impact and the most important one, especially in rural places, is that these colleges were a pipeline that brought young people to those isolated communities, those aging communities who stayed, started businesses, or went to work in those communities. That pipeline is gone, and that is a massive blow to rural America. Dana, former Sterling President Scott Thomas describes rural college closures as leaving craters in their communities. How does a rural college shutting down differ from a closure in a metropolitan area? And are small private colleges in urban areas facing similar risks? John, there are some private colleges in urban areas that have closed. I think where we see this happening in general is in places rural, suburban, or urban, where the populations are declining and the demographics are a challenge. Massachusetts has a number of colleges close in urban areas in and around Boston, for example. And so the crater comment, that's really interesting and important. If you have a college closed in an urban area, there's one not far from me. I live in Boston. A senior living community has been built there, which I find rather ironic because it exemplifies what's going on in our society. Our society is aging. We have fewer young people and more old people. It's fascinating to see a college that was once made up of 18 to 22-year-olds now at the site of a very high-end senior living center. Urban campuses that closed, that's an easier thing to fill. We have a lot of demand for real estate in those places. There's much less of that in areas like where Sterling College was, which literally I was chatting with the students. We were walking down the main street of the town and there were no cars. I mean, there was no cell service, which was amazing to me, that people in college-age Americans could live without a cell phone, but they did in this college because there wasn't a signal. That's how remote some of these places were. Sterling College, there had been some hope to reopen it as an outdoor adventure center. That fell through, so it's now up for sale. We have these empty campuses that are just abandoned. Interestingly also, if people who are watching this don't think that it matters to them because they don't live in a rural area, they don't have kids in college, or they've already gotten their degree, it does matter because in many cases like Iowa Wesleyan University in Iowa, a university that closed in Iowa at the end of its life, depended very heavily on loans from the U.S. Department of Agriculture, in essence, taxpayer money. And the amount that it owed the U.S. government was more than the value of the land if they can ever sell it, so we end up paying for this also as taxpayers. Dana, John, do the closing of Sterling and Green Mountain Colleges strike you as an early signal of fundamental reshaping of higher education in America? John, it is a signal, yes, but not early. This has already been going on for a while. Many of these colleges would have closed earlier if it hadn't been for the pandemic funding. Colleges received federal money, as did many other industries during the pandemic. That only prolonged the end. When that money ran out, we began to see a college close every week last year. And now again, we have projections that we're going to see significant additional colleges closing. So many, by the way, that we've written about this, that many states now have funds that they've set up that they've asked colleges to pay into to reimburse students if they close. The irony of that is that it's only hastening the end because that puts additional expense on colleges. That rule was largely started to reimburse students that went on to for-profit colleges. It's now being applied to nonprofit colleges. And another sign of the end of so many of these colleges is there's now a business that will record a virtual reality tour of a college that closes so that the alumni can go back and experience the nostalgia of walking around a campus that no longer exists. And they're doing that right now with a college outside Chicago that just closed and have an interest in expanding that business to other colleges. That's how much this is happening. Dana, looking ahead 5 to 10 years, what warning signs should private colleges and policymakers be watching more closely? John, not only them, but consumers. Here's what you need to know. We often, as we've just been doing, talk about debt in higher education in regards to how much students owe, but universities have been borrowing an enormous amount, so it's important to look at institutional debt. How much does the institution owe? Iowa Wesleyan owed more money than it was worth. You also want to look at operating budgets. Huge numbers of universities have been running deficits for year after year after year. There's one near. Again, another institution near me in Boston that has been running 8-figure deficits for 8 of the last 10 years. And there's only so long that you can do that before you're done, so that's an important thing to look at. And you can ask and you can find this for nonprofits. It takes a little bit of digging, but because they're nonprofit, they have to file certain financial documents publicly. Some states, including Massachusetts, now require institutions that are having financial problems to disclose that. The downside is that once you disclose that you're in trouble, people stop coming and you're done. It's a self-fulfilling prophecy. That happened to a small Catholic college in western Massachusetts this past year called Anna Maria. It was disclosed that they had some financial problems. They were still operating at the time. They were done within weeks. Those are the things that people need to be looking at. Dana, and then finally, just pushing that a little bit further, what question should families be asking in this moment besides, can my child get in? Briefly, should they be scanning the fine print for consumer protections? John, yes, it's interesting. I visit colleges a lot. I talk to student tour guides and ask them what families are asking. And they are asking, will this college be around in 4 years? That never used to happen. Yeah, students and their families need to ask these questions. Again, important distinction. This is mostly affecting private, nonprofit colleges. Some public universities are merging campuses or putting some programs online. But if you go to a private, nonprofit college or you're interested in a private, nonprofit college, ask about the financials and don't necessarily believe the first answer. On the upside, one last point. This does work out to the consumer's advantage because it's now a buyer's market. You can ask. You're more likely to be accepted. Acceptance rates have gone up. Most Americans think it's impossible to get into college. It's not. It's much easier than people think unless you want to go to Caltech or Harvard. And number two, negotiate for more financial aid because colleges need you and your money, and they're willing to give you more of a discount to get it. Dana, it's so good speaking with you. Thank you, John. John, thank you so much for having me. In other national news, Flock camera scandals prompt company to make changes. A slew of high-profile cases allege that police have misused the controversial system used to track vehicle locations. A new update aims to crack down. As law enforcement agencies across the nation continue to use controversial license plate readers, a leading company behind the tech says a new update aims to crack down on police officers who misuse the data. Flock Safety announced the news on Thursday, August 13th, after a slew of high-profile cases that allege misuse of the system, such as police officers running searches not tied to law enforcement investigations, including to stalk or harass someone. Flock has been facing mounting pushback from citizens across the political spectrum over privacy, along with instances of vandalism and protest by those who oppose how ubiquitous the cameras have become across the United States. One Florida resident, 77-year-old Carl Gunn, can be seen regularly standing in front of a camera with a sign that reads, "Down with Flock cameras." Critics have sprawling concerns about privacy and surveillance, but Flock is focusing on officers who misuse data in this new update. In an interview with USA Today, CEO Garrett Langley said Flock Safety is taking a stand against police abuse of power and for the privacy that everyday citizens expect. New measures rolling out on August 13th will help put a stop to police misusing the system and set up flags for any attempted misuse, he said. "You will get caught," Langley said in a message to law enforcement seeking to use Flock for personal gain. The company's cameras are installed within the jurisdiction of more than 6,000 law enforcement agencies in the country. Flock says it has 120,000 cameras in 49 states. They're used to track vehicles' license plates, models, makes, and colors, so authorities can search a database for the exact movements of any car anytime it is picked up by a camera. Chad Marlowe, senior policy counsel at the American Civil Liberties Union, previously told USA Today that the technology triggers concerns about government overreach on the right and worries about who is being targeted on the left. "There's different reasons, but everyone is arriving at the same position, which is mass government surveillance in this country has gotten completely out of control and needs to be reined in immediately," Marlowe said. Meanwhile, the technology has revolutionized the way police track suspected criminals. In July alone, Langley told USA Today that the cameras helped solve 1,000 missing person cases and 22,000 stolen vehicle cases. Misuse of Flock cameras investigated in multiple states. A Georgia police chief was arrested in November and accused of using automated license plate readers, also known as ALPRs, to harass and stalk multiple people. He was found dead by suicide before he could stand trial, the Washington Post reported. An officer at another Georgia police department was also arrested for using Flock system for non-law enforcement purposes, the Georgia Bureau of Investigation announced August 7th. The city of Chandler, Arizona, announced on August 7th that it was discontinuing its contract with Flock after it detected an anomaly in the use of its cameras. The Pinal County Sheriff's Office, also in Arizona, said it also decided not to renew its contract, citing concerns about the Fourth Amendment, which protects Americans against unreasonable searches and seizures. In Apache Junction, Arizona, a police officer resigned after he was investigated for allegedly using his department's Flock cameras to track his wife and asking another department to check its system's cameras to do a welfare check on her, reported the Arizona Republic, part of the USA Today network. A North Carolina police officer was charged with a count of unlawfully accessing computers after allegedly using her department's license plate reader system to look up the vehicle of her boyfriend's ex-wife 31 times, including twice while off-duty, WBTV reported August 5th. The officer, Elizabeth Snowman, was accused of inputting bogus reasons for her searches into the system, including traffic infractions and burglary. Another North Carolina officer faces a similar charge for conducting an unauthorized license plate search, the North Carolina State Bureau of Investigation said in July. Langley said the identification of police misuse of Flock has gone up since earlier this year when the company rolled out its audit assistance tool, which flags abnormal searches by law enforcement for review. But until now, the tool was optional, and only about one-third of law enforcement clients turned it on. Going forward, it will be universally implemented, he said. As we now go from one-third of our customers to all of our customers having it, I think we will find new forms of abuse, program that into the system to prevent it happening again. Langley says he feels strongly that companies producing the tools used by law enforcement should implement every safeguard possible to prevent rogue officers from using technology for their own personal gain and engaging in misconduct. On August 13th, Flock Safety announced that it will implement the new features to weed out bad actors in police departments and stop the misuse of its systems altogether. They are: every vehicle search will require a reason. Law enforcement personnel will have to input a specific case code tied to the investigation they are working on and input the type of offense. For example, along with the code, they might select kidnapping or motor vehicle theft. Langley hopes this will stop officers from making up false reasons or inputting something overly vague, such as investigation. Audit assistance will be mandatory for all police departments using Flock. The tool flags abnormal search behavior, such as an officer repeatedly searching the same license plate day after day, or clusters of searches late at night. Users are locked out in real time until an administrator reviews the search. Data will be retained in the system for 7 days instead of 30 days, except for cases that need more time under evidence mode when a search is tied to an ongoing case number. Departments can choose what types of cases can be searched for by other departments. For example, Department A might allow Department B to search its cameras for kidnapping, homicide, or theft cases, but exclude Department B from searching for immigration-related offenses. Police officer misuse of law enforcement tools goes back decades, well before Flock entered the picture, Langley said. It is a cop checks his daughter's boyfriend's criminal record. It is a cop checks ex-partner's location, he said. It is typically taking the job and the power you're given and using it for personal gain. Langley said such misuse should be illegal in every state and advocated for lawmakers to add similar safeguards to all the tools police use, such as DMV records. Officers who are abusing Flock are likely abusing every system they have access to, Langley said. A search without a reason is a search that should not happen in the first place, Flock Safety said in a news release. Langley said that technology itself is neither good nor evil, but how it's used can be. I think there's a misconception that we have to make a choice between safety and privacy, and I just refuse to accept that, he said. In WNBA sports news, Valkyries keep rolling with fifth consecutive win. The Golden State Valkyries returned home to Valhalla and were welcomed by their 40th straight sellout. They won their fifth consecutive game in a dominant outing, beating the Chicago Sky 91-71 on August 12th. The Valkyries are cooking, having gone 14-2 in their last 16 games. They were able to get the win Wednesday despite being shorthanded on the floor. Starting center Kia Stokes and sixth player of the year candidate Jalene Salon were both out against the Sky. The Valkyries were led by Tiffany Hayes with 22 points off the bench. Kalia Charles was second with 15 points and added 5 rebounds. Gabby Williams and Veronica Burton each had 13 points. The defense-minded bunch picked 15 steals, tying a franchise record, and scored 25 points off Chicago's turnovers. "I think our communication has really stepped up," Hayes said in a post-game interview, "being there for each other. We're always like, we gotta be in the shifts. We gotta be there to help each other. Low man's gotta be there. You know, we have a bunch of principles that we have to stick to. That's really Valkyries basketball, and I think we did a lot of that tonight for most of the game." The Valkyries now have the second-best record in the WNBA at 24-9 and continually show the world that they're a drastically improved team. Last year, they were a captivating expansion team. They surprised many by finishing fourth in the WNBA Western Conference at 23-21, breaking a league record for most wins by an expansion team. This season, they've already surpassed their previous win total, getting their 24th victory against the Sky, and they are getting better. They are becoming more familiar and comfortable with each other. That's what continuity does for your club. The Valkyries practically have the same team as last year, bringing back a league-high 9 players. "We just know our roles," Hayes said. "When you're starting that game, whether you're coming off the bench, you're with your unit, and I think we've really honed in to who our unit is, who we're out there with, and we just know how to move with each other. We know each other's tendencies now," she said, "and we're still learning about each other. We're getting better at it, but at the end of the day, I think we're ahead of the game right now, so it just looks good for us right now." As the season winds down with a little more than a month left, Golden State is clicking, and it looks like it will be a postseason threat for any team it faces. And with 11 games remaining on the schedule, the Valkyries are hunting for more wins to overtake the best record in the league. It will be tough, but not impossible. Ahead of the Valkyries are the league-best Minnesota Lynx with a 28-7 record, 3 games ahead of Golden State. The Lynx have won 4 consecutive games against the Valkyries, including 2 2026 regular season matchups. Minnesota swept Golden State in the 2025 playoffs. If the Valkyries want to overthrow the Lynx for the best record in the WNBA, they will have their chances as they see them twice more in the regular season, August 19th at home and 5 days later in Minnesota. Before then, the Valkyries will have to keep their winning streak alive in their next game when they face the Dallas Wings on August 17th. In a sports spotlight, the WNBA denounces bad faith actors in transgender athlete debate. The WNBA on August 12th denounced in a statement bad faith efforts in the ongoing debate over transgender women's eligibility in women's basketball. The WNBA and team representatives across the league met Wednesday, August 12th for planned talks on various matters, including ongoing debate over transgender females' participation in women's basketball. Today's meeting covered a wide range of topics, including ongoing discussions on transgender athletes and the continued hate and vitriol directed at players online. We will continue to engage all league stakeholders in the coming weeks and months, a statement USA Today received from a WNBA spokesperson. We will approach these important conversations thoughtfully and in alignment with the values of our league. There are no immediate eligibility matters affecting the WNBA, and we strongly denounce the bad faith efforts to use these topics to demean or marginalize others. The meeting and subsequent statement come amid nearly season-long national dialogue and increased scrutiny of how the WNBA handles player safety, race, politics, and gender issues. The league has found itself at the center of debate over transgender athlete inclusion following comments Indiana Fever guard Sophie Cunningham made about protecting women's sports through clear gender policy. I think that I am here to extend love, but I also think with that love is truth, being honest. And I want to protect young girls in our locker room or young girls in sport who should not have to go against biological men, Cunningham told ESPN during a February interview that was published July 21st. Since Cunningham's comments, multiple support Sophie Cunningham demonstrations have occurred outside Fever games, including as recently as Saturday, August 8th, before a road game against Chicago Sky. That same day, the Women's National Basketball Players Association, WNBPA, released a statement denouncing transphobia and other forms of hate. The WNBPA represents 200-plus individual people with different lived experiences, cultures, lifestyles, and opinions. We embrace justice, equity, diversity, and inclusion, the union said. Hate, abuse, and demonization of any person or group of people, including transgender people, only fuel fear, division, and harm. We will continue to have hard conversations, but we will not be used as political pawns. The day before, on August 7th, WNBA Commissioner Kathy Engelbert sent a memo to teams addressing conversations around transgender athletes in women's basketball, the Associated Press and ESPN reported. I know many of you have received questions in recent weeks regarding transgender athlete participation in women's basketball, and I expect this topic will continue to receive significant attention, Engelbert said. I wanted to reach out to share how we are approaching these conversations at the league office and to thank those of you who have responded to questions from the media with thoughtfulness and professionalism. Engelbert's memo also mentioned that the WNBA plans to approach this topic thoughtfully, respectfully, and in alignment with the long-standing values of our league. Second, our player eligibility rules, unlike the eligibility rules of some other leagues and governing bodies, are collectively bargained, she added. Lastly, preserving the integrity of our game and ensuring fair competition will always remain among the league's highest priorities. The league's collective bargaining agreement, negotiated and ratified earlier this year, states only players who are women are eligible to play in the WNBA. It includes additional eligibility criteria such as age and remaining collegiate eligibility. However, it does not explicitly mention gender identity or gender at birth. The absence of that specificity has been thrust into the national spotlight. In February, President Donald Trump's administration enacted sweeping anti-transgender executive orders and federal policy changes, signing Executive Order 14201 titled Keeping Men Out of Women's Sports. The directives work to provide a government-wide definition that recognizes only two sexes assigned at birth, restrict transgender inclusion in school and college sports under Title IX, target federal funding for gender-affirming care and roll back federal non-discrimination protections. The wave of anti-transgender legislation is aimed at a small part of the population. 1% of people aged 13 and over in the U.S. identify as transgender, according to a 2025 study by the Williams Institute at UCLA Law. The Human Rights Campaign reported in 2023 that 19% of transgender youth nationwide were playing sports, including fewer than 1,300 who played sports in school. In 2024, NCAA President Charlie Baker testified to the Senate that he knows of fewer than 10 transgender student athletes out of 510,000 college athletes. No transgender women play in the WNBA. In entertainment news, celebrate 29 years of South Park with a 24-hour marathon. Fans can celebrate the 29th anniversary of South Park with a 24-hour television marathon on Thursday, August 13th. South Park is taking over the Comedy Central channel with back-to-back episodes from 6 a.m. Eastern Time and Pacific Time on Thursday until 6 a.m. Eastern Time Pacific Time on Friday, August 14th. The 48-episode marathon marks South Park Day, the anniversary of the series premiere in 1997. The marathon will feature fan-favorite episodes such as Sermon on the Mount, the premiere episode of the 27th season from last summer, which earned the show one of its three Emmy nominations, Outstanding Animated Series, according to Comedy Central. The other two Emmy nominations are for Outstanding Music and Lyrics for The Christian Woman, a song in the Crap Out episode, and Outstanding Character Voiceover Performance, Trey Parker as Satan in the Crap Out. Can't watch for 24 hours straight? The entire South Park library is available on Paramount Plus. When does the new season of South Park start? New episodes of South Park, created by Trey Parker and Matt Stone, will begin September 16th at 10 p.m. Eastern Time Pacific Time on Comedy Central. It's the 29th anniversary for the TV show, which debuted in 1997. Subsequent new episodes will premiere on Wednesdays, September 30th, October 14th, October 28th, November 11th, and November 25th. New episodes will be available to stream on Paramount Plus with next-day availability in the United States. From the Health and Wellness Department, Tony Bratton's NSFW slip-up on QVC is going viral. We needed it. It's the slip-up America seems to need right now. Over the past few days, Tony Bratton has gone viral for accidentally saying an NSFW phrase while showing off a wig during a QVC broadcast. Bratton is speaking about the wig in the clip before quickly realizing she accidentally used a euphemism for oral sex instead of blow out. She then tries and fails to suppress her laughter as she collapses on the floor in embarrassment. Bratton opened up about the moment, which now has over 27 million views on Instagram, in an interview with TMZ. "I know in my case sometimes you never really know what's going to come out of my mouth," she told the outlet, noting that while hosting QVC, your brain has to be thinking of several things at once, which means mistakes are bound to happen. At the moment it comes out, you almost say to yourself, "Did I just say what I think I said?" The internet has been loving the story, making jokes, sharing reactions, and commiserating with Bratton. Perhaps most importantly, the story of Bratton's flub has become a welcome contrast for many from the otherwise more upsetting stories in the news right now. Amid difficult reports about the ongoing Lindsey Clancy murder trial, conflict in the Middle East, and even the death of a beloved eagle named Jackie, Britain's blooper might be just the mental break the country needs right now. "We can tolerate just so much bad news before getting overwhelmed," says relationship therapist Philip Lewis. "Humor is an excellent way to give our brain a break." Tony Bratton's NSFW Flub and How Humor Heals. Turns out in some cases, mental health experts say, laughter really can be the best medicine. There is a time and place and season in our healing journey where humor is appropriate and sometimes even needed, Cecil Ahrens, a licensed clinical social worker, previously told USA Today. The ability to laugh with ourselves as opposed to at ourselves can be a sign of one's healing. And that approach of laughing with rather than at ourselves seems to be exactly the one Britain's taken in the wake of her QVC blooper. Instead of retreating from embarrassment or moving on like the moment did not happen, she's been making light of it herself and getting in on the joy it's brought to so many viewers. Everyone loves a good blooper, Bratton wrote on Instagram. This happens to be my biggest blooper in 30 years. I'm glad you're all laughing with me. Fans certainly are. Can she please win an Emmy for this and get a raise? One commentator wrote. This is my favorite video on the internet right now, wrote another. Where do I order the wig? Wrote another. The story also comes amid a time when there are some particularly heavy subjects making headlines. The Clancy trial remains underway, which involves a mother accused of killing her three young children. The Iran war continues to make people around the world feel uneasy, and on top of it all, the death of a beloved bald eagle Jackie has also hit some people especially hard. Can you blame anyone for wanting to play a silly QVC blooper on repeat? Laughter can help us release all the nervous energy that gets built up when we're stressed, Lewis says. People are getting bummed out by the news. When the world feels heavy, a human moment can remind us that life isn't all doom and gloom. What healthy humor looks like? Of course, humor is not appropriate in every situation, and it is possible to have too much of a good thing. The key, Lewis says, is to make sure that the humor is helping you process or providing a necessary break. If you find the jokes you're cracking are only adding more negativity to a situation, it might be best to recalibrate. I always tell people to titrate their emotions, feel them, allow them to come up as they can, but then you've got to take a break, Lewis says. The bad side to humor is when you use humor at the expense of someone else, sometimes even when there's too much self-deprecating humor. There's enough doom and gloom out there. We want the humor to be light and playful. In food news, Oreo unveils three new limited-time flavors. Fans vote on favorite. Oreo fans are about to receive the keys to the cookie aisle. The cookie brand revealed exclusively to USA Today on Thursday, August 13th, that it's launching three new limited edition cookie flavors at once and letting fans vote for their favorite one. The winning flavor will be brought back in 2027, the company said in a news release. The three new flavors include Oreo Banana Pudding Cookies. Feature layers of sweet banana and vanilla pudding in a deliciously delectable dual-layered cream sandwiched between vanilla wafer cookies. Oreo deep-fried cookies feature iconic golden-fried doughy flavor baked into the cookie itself with fried dough-flavored cookies wrapping layers of dark chocolate and fried dough-flavored cream. Oreo chicken and waffle cookies featuring a signature waffle texture and embossment and dual-layered cream, both infused with sweet and savory flavors for a fried chicken and maple syrup flavor in every bite. Beginning August 17th, all three flavors will be available for presale at oreo.com/unwrapthecollab. That's Unwrap the COLLAB, and will also be fully shoppable on TikTok Shop. Oreo said in the news release that customers can shop for packs on Snackworks TikTok Shop storefront in limited quantities while supplies last. The cookie will roll out to grocery and retail stores across the United States beginning on August 24th for a limited time while supplies last. By dropping three incredibly distinct flavors at once, banana pudding, deep fried, and chicken and waffles, we are giving our community true agency to help decide the future of our product lineup, said Matt Foley, vice president of Oreo, in the news release. We know our fans are incredibly passionate about their favorite flavors, and we can't wait to see which of these cookies they choose to bring back in 2027. How to vote for your favorite flavor? To cast your vote for your favorite flavor, customers can scan the QR code on any of the three limited edition packs or visit oreo.com/twist-lick-vote. The company says the voting window will remain open from August 17th through October 12th, and pre-sale and TikTok shop recipients will receive exclusive early access to taste each flavor. As a reward, every eligible vote submitted automatically enters customers into a sweepstakes for a chance to win a year's supply of original Oreo cookies, the company said in a news release, adding that your vote will not affect your entry and there is a limit of one entry per person. The winning flavor will be crowned on October 13th and will join the 2027 Oreo cookie lineup for a limited time.
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0: 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Again, that's Anthony Griffin at 216-658-4675. Staying Connected. 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
2: 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The poem is entitled Peonies at Dusk. It is by Jane Kenyon.

0: along the porch sent out light, while the rest of the yard grows dim. Outrageous flowers as big as human heads, they're staggered by their own luxuriance. I had to prop them up with stakes and twine. The moist air intensifies their scent, and the moon moves around the barn.
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1: 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Here at the Cleveland Sight Center, we are dedicated to bring you the latest daily news. 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

Smithsonian Magazine. 1920 style for a 1920s price. It was a warm summer afternoon, and my wife and I were mingling with the best of them. The occasion was a 1920s themed party, and everyone was dressed to the nines. Parked on the Maine's circular driveway was a beautiful, classic convertible. It was here that I got the idea for our new 1920s retrograde watch. Never ones to miss an opportunity, we carefully steadied our glasses of bubbly and climbed into the car's long front seat. Among the many opulent features on display was a series of dashboard dials that accentuated the car's lavish aura.